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This is the Flower Power Variety Hour. We play music for steadily unimproving times. And we heard to follow the Bessie Smith Rolling Stones conversation. We played Explosion in the Mine. The Fairmont Mine. We played a version of this by Joan Baez or somebody like couple years ago. So funny connection there for me to remember the tune without remembering that connection. Don't go down into the mine today. And then we heard the Barbecue Bob, Mississippi Heavy Water Blues. I played it in my storm show about a couple months ago during all of the storms. You know how the storms are. Went up on the levee. Hope It Don't Rain Today. And then we played off of Bob Dylan's first record, Fixin' to Die. He is very much on the same feeling as Blind Alfred Reed. And heavy stuff, by the way. Is music, in fact, the space that we negotiate our existence through? Both the song, the sound, the vibration, and the singing and hearing together. The communal part, if you will. Fixin' to Die by Bob Dylan. And then the thread's just going to keep going today. We have Cool Drink of Water by Guy Davis off of Kokomo Kid. With the heavy Howlin' Wolf influence there, and as well as the instrumentation. I will tell you one of the things that... Guy Davis, every time I see him, he's playing an instrument. Like, he's walking, so he's like got an instrument in his hand all the time when you see him. And he was the first person I saw that had a guitar with a banjo body. Maybe that's not really that rare, but he was the first person I seen that had one of those. And it was just this like outpouring of energy in the direction of the tradition of music. I found it very inspiring. And so there you go with that Cool Drink of Water. We are going to continue now on KBFG Seattle 107.3 FM. I am Encarnacion. This is the Flower Power Variety Hour. We have the Lightning and Hopkins coming up. You're going to know all of this, or maybe you won't. We got the John Lee Hooker. We got the Muddy Waters. We've got John Mayall off the Turning Point, and we have Solomon Burke. It's not all traditional blues necessarily, and that will be the case next.

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I've got a plan. This is KBFG Seattle 107.3 FM. I am Encarnacion. 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Enough yakety yak. Don't talk back. This is Lightning Hopkins with the Candy Kitchen. Come in my kitchen and sweep my broom. 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

0: 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This is the Flower Power Variety Hour, and we are playing music for steadily not improving times. We have our own Variety Hour approach to even a genre like the blues, which is what we are playing today. We had the final segment here was begin with Candy Kitchen by Lightnin' Hopkins, off of a record I have a fondness for. It's a sin to be rich. It's a low-down shame to be poor. I understand it's not been as well-received generally, but I love it. And it's not like Lightnin' Hopkins at his peak, but it is a reasonable mutation of his sound and feel, and I quite enjoy it. Then we played Trouble Blues, John Lee Hooker off the Gold Collection. What more and less, yes. Turn Your Lamps Down Low, Muddy Waters. I have it off the Definitive Collection. I don't think that that's a real thing, but I'm glad to have Muddy Waters whenever we can. We have Room to Move, John Mayall off the Turning Point. Really interesting individual. I think people in Seattle know more about who John Mayall is than you might expect. I found that people in the U.S. really didn't know who he was, but in Europe, a lot of people knew him. But when I moved to Seattle, I found that people appeared to know who the Blues Breakers at least were. And a lot of good stuff there over the years, a lot of collaboration, a lot of influence. We played Inner City Blues by Rodriguez off of Cold Fact. It's not traditionally blues in any meaningful way, but I do what I have with what I can. Oh, yes, indeed. And then while that was on, I said, is now the time? Is now the time? Dead Flowers, Towns Van Zandt off of Road Songs. Of course, it's a song by Mick Jagger and Keith Richards. I believe featured prominently in the film The Big Lebowski. Love some Towns Van Zandt. And we are going to finish off today's show with Solomon Burke. I wish I knew how it felt to be free. Again, not really. If you take the uptight position, you would say Solomon Burke is not singing blues. This is soul music or R&B or some version of that. And I don't agree that genres are real anyway. We're playing blues music today, and this is more of it to take us on out. Next week, I'm going to do a very similar thing because I was reminded that's what the show's been about the whole time, really. It's about the human experience and how do we persevere, how do we prevail, how do we sustain ourselves, and that's the role of this music, in fact. With no further ado, this is Solomon Burke. I am Encarnacion. This has been the Flower Power Variety Hour, where we play music for steadily unimproving times, and I hope to see you next time.
1: 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And all your hopes.

0: 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Thanks for tuning in. Backyard Deep Dive is my local music show. Every week I bring you, well, an hour of a band or an artist or a concert or an event, something related to the great past, present, and future of music in the Pacific Northwest. Today, well, last week I brought you the first part, the first hour of a Bruce Springsteen concert from 1980, October 24th, 1980, at the Seattle Center Coliseum. I was not there. I could have been there, I guess. I was always broke at the time, so, you know, I could have been there if I'd found $30 sitting around on the street. I recently saw the Bruce Springsteen biopic. I guess that's maybe took place a little after this, a little before the sort of the making of his Nebraska album, and I think this is a little bit after. But we got an hour through an hour, and I realized looking at this, holy smokes, this is a three-hour show. So I think with no further ado, we'll just get right back to Bruce Springsteen. We're going to hear The River, Prove It All Night, Cadillac Ranch, and Fire. We'll pop in for a station ID after that. Backyard Deep Dive on KBFGLPFM. Thanks for tuning in. Away we go. Bruce Springsteen live at the Seattle Center Coliseum, hour two. Guy can put on a show.
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0: 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This is Backyard Deep Dive, local music. Today, it's second hour of Bruce Springsteen from 1980, live from the Seattle Center Coliseum. Hope you're enjoying this as much as I am. We heard Working Backwards, Fire, Cadillac Ranch, Prove It All Night, and The River. I've got four more lined up for you. Sherry Darling, Here She Comes Walking, I Want to Marry You. That's sort of a segue thing. And what's after that? The Ties That Bind and Wreck on the Highway. So there's our next four. Thanks for tuning in.
1: Gotta hear some party noise.

on the main street, one of the main streets in town, a street called South Street. And every day around 5:30 used to be this girl used to walk by. I was about 18 or I was 18 years old. I used to sit on the porch, and she had a couple of kids, and she was a lot older than me. And I was always afraid to go up and introduce myself to her. So day after day, I would sit down there, and we would try to think of ways of attracting her attention. So I remember I went down to the Western Auto Store, bought this guitar for $18.95. Learned Twist and Shout. That's easy. Just got a guitar, try Twist and Shout. That's pretty easy. Three chords. And she come walking by and I start strumming those chords. She wouldn't even look over. Then Clarence, he used to try riding by on his bicycle with no hands playing a saxophone. Never worked out. Moved away, never met her, never saw her again. So you get older, you think that you'd forget people like that, people that you only saw for like passing by in a car or you see them on the street corner. But for some reason you never knew.

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0: Ah, Bruce Springsteen fading out behind me. That was the second hour from concert in 1980, October 24th at the Seattle Center Coliseum, what is now the Climate Pledge Arena, because they stuck some ferns on the wall. What else do I know about it? This came from the Internet Archive. You can certainly look that up on your own. And what else do I know? Recording gear, a Nakamichi 700 microphones, bass box EQ, and a Sony TCD D5. I don't even know what that is. Is it reel-to-reel? I don't know. Years spent chasing down master tape, 20-plus, River Tour Show number 13, approximate project hours 35 to put all that together. So thank you for that fine work, whoever did that. Unbelievably, I've still got another hour of this show left to play. I guess I'll just do that next week. Let's go, Bruce. Yeah. I'm Eric Moose. This is my local music show, Backyard Deep Dive. Thanks for tuning in. Every week I try to bring you something different, even if it's just the next hour of a long Bruce Springsteen concert from 46 years ago. Wow. Guy's still going strong. All right. Thanks, as always, to all the volunteers that help keep KBFG on the air. Sure to appreciate your hard work and good efforts. 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

letting you vibe is the hardest. Cause I realize it ain't the smartest, but I realize I go the hardest. Just a truthful excuse of an artist. I'm not above it, I'm just a summer, like I do the judging. Working with fire, I stay out the dungeon. Looking for bread, I just go check the oven. Yeah.

0: There are so many interesting things happening at the Jack Straw Cultural Center. 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

Hello, music lovers, and welcome to The Many Moods of Ben Vaughn. I'm your host, Ben Vaughn, coming to you once again through the miracle of radio, the modern miracle of FM radio, and it's really great to be here on the air, in stereo, on the FM dial, or your device of choice, and we're very happy to have you here with us. We're broadcasting like we usually do from the Relay Shack in Parts Unknown, USA. We're centrally isolated here. This is a dispatch from the middle of nowhere. And here in the Relay Shack, we're surrounded by boxes of records, CDs, 45s. We have 8-track tapes. We got all kinds of stuff laying around here. And I can't wait to play some of this music for you. We span many decades, many styles, and many moods on this show. And this is a special edition of the many moods that we have lined up here. That's right. Instrumental music. Nothing but instrumental music for the next hour. No vocals, just instrumentals. And during this expedition, we're going to travel through many genres, including 50s rock and roll, easy listening, New Orleans funk, film music, blues, reggae, jazz, bossa nova, French pop, early electronica, surf music, and much, much more. So sit back, settle in, and relax. This is the special instrumental music edition of The Many Moods of Ben Vaughn. And we're going to start off in New Orleans in 1970 with a group called the Gators. G-A-T-U-R-S. This is called Gator Bait here on The Many Moods.

Link Wray and the Raymen, 1963 with Jack the Ripper. Link Wray is notorious for being maybe the only person to have a record banned from the radio that didn't even have any lyrics. It was that suggestive without lyrics. Link Wray with Jack the Ripper. And before that, we heard Love is Blue by Paul Mauriat and his orchestra from 1968, which was a number one hit record in America that year. You couldn't escape it. And we started that set off with the Gators from 1970 with Gator Bait. I'm Ben Vaughn. This is The Many Moods of Ben Vaughn, the instrumental music edition of The Many Moods of Ben Vaughn. No vocals. That's right, no vocals, just instrumental music. And we're going to go back to New Orleans again because, well, why not? Here are the Meters with Sissy Strut.

0: We have been listening to The Upsetters from Jamaica from 1969, Dollar in the Teeth, a weird name for an instrumental. And before that, we heard Rambunctious by The Ventures, a cover of a Bill Doggett tune. And before The Ventures, we heard Henry Mancini and his orchestra with Lujan, a perfect piece of music. And we started that set off with The Meters. Queued up and ready to go, we have more great instrumental music to play for you when we return with The Many Moods of Ben Vaughn.
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2: Coming to you across the airwaves, these are the many moods of Ben Vaughn. And now, here's your host, Ben Vaughn.
0: All right, we are back. Welcome back to the show. The Many Moods is now in syndication. That's right. We're on in a bunch of different places on terrestrial radio, and we thank all of you out there for making that happen. All right, instrumental music. We're going to go to Freddie King right now. This was recorded in Cincinnati, Ohio, at King Records in 1961. This is called San Jose by Freddie King.

Oh yes, the Beatles floating off into the ether there. A rare composition by all four members. All four members of the Beatles got writing credit on that. That's Flying from the Magical Mystery Tour soundtrack. And before that, we heard Pet Sounds, the instrumental Pet Sounds by the Beach Boys from the album Pet Sounds. And we started that set off with Freddie King. And we are playing instrumental music here in the Relay Shack, which is where we are right now. We are broadcasting from the Relay Shack in Parts Unknown, USA. We're here in the middle of nowhere. This is a dispatch from a centrally isolated location. And we are surrounded by boxes of records, CDs, 45s, and 8-track tapes. And we're working out of one box right now. And that box is instrumental music. That's right. No lyrics, no vocals. Well, except for this one here has background vocals by the Rivingtons. This is Duane Eddy with Stalkin'.

If you like your music chosen by a computer to serve a particular demographic, marketing strategy, or focus group, then The Many Moods of Ben Vaughan is not for you. Quite frankly, he runs a rather untidy program. Tune in every week to The Many Moods of Ben Vaughan.

We have been listening to Albatross by Fleetwood Mac with Peter Green, and I believe that is still the only number one record Fleetwood Mac ever had in the UK. I might have to look that up, but I'm pretty sure it's true. And before Albatross by Fleetwood Mac, we heard Gil Trithall and his version of Wichita Lineman on the Moog synthesizer from his album Nashville Moog. And before Gil Trithall, we heard Booker T and the MGs from 1967 and their version of Groovin'. Coming up after the break, we have more great instrumental music to play for you when we return with the many moods of Ben Gong.

0: 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I'm the host of the Flower Power Variety Hour, where we play music for perilous times. 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Hope to hear you there. I'm just happy to be here.
1: 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You're listening to the many moods of Ben.

Oh, yes, we are back. Welcome back to the show. We know you have other entertainment options, and we thank you for choosing The Many Moods. Oh, yes, we do. And we're playing instrumental music here, and it's time to go to the blues for some really great instrumental music. Little Walter on the harmonica with Off the Wall.

Chris Barber's jazz band playing the old Sidney Bechet tune, Petite Fleur. And that was featuring Monty Sunshine on the clarinet. That's right. That was his name, Monty Sunshine. And before that, we heard the Rockford Files theme, or a snippet of the Rockford Files theme by Mike Post. And before Mike Post, we heard a piece of music from a Burt Reynolds film called Gator. And that piece of music was called Erotica by Charles Bernstein and his orchestra. And we started that set off with Little Walter. I'm Ben Vaughn. This is the Many Moods of Ben Vaughn, the special instrumental music edition of this show. And if you like what you hear, this show is now available as a podcast on an internet near you. Wherever you find podcasts, we're there. We're everywhere. Very easy to find. And we thank KCDZ in Joshua Tree, California, for putting these shows up on the information superhighway for you to download and enjoy. And we're also on social media, Instagram and other places. So if you see us up there, take a moment and like us. Really, really like us. Okay, when it comes to instrumental music, Lee Hazlewood is not a big name, but he produced all the Duane Eddy hits, and he wrote this tune right here by the Astronauts. This is called Baja by the Astronauts here on the Many Moods.

We have been listening to a very far-out version of House of the Rising Sun by the Synthesonic Sounds. And before that, we heard Manja de Carnaval by Luis Bonfa on guitar from the Black Orpheus soundtrack. And we started that set off with Baja by the Astronauts. Well, folks, that just about does it. We've run out of time here on this special instrumental music edition of The Many Moods of Ben Vaughn. We got to go. We got to get out of here. The show is produced by Charles Tobias, engineered by Kevin Jarvis. Our announcer is Smith Harrison, and I'm your host, Ben Vaughn. Thank you so much for listening. Come back and visit us again, right here in the Relay Shack. We'll be waiting for you. Until then, arrivederci, auf Wiedersehen, adios, au revoir, aloha, and goodbye. See ya.

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Power here I am, ripping through the skies. 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

album. 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
2: 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Greetings. Welcome once again to Different Channels. I'm your host, John Lemon. Tonight we've got a lot of great stuff coming up. We've got various music from Osen Lade, James Curd, Pete Salas, and a whole bunch more. Got a lot of stuff from artists that will be featured this year at the Las Vegas Weekender that we're doing down in Las Vegas, May 4th and 5th. So hopefully you can join us there too. Anyways, let's get right into it. We're going to start things off with Chocolate Reflection right now, a track from Osen Lade with James Curd. Thanks for tuning in.

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1: I call upon the pure white light for cleansing, realignment, renewal, and protection now. May I be protected from all negativities, purged from all malignant energies, and held in the sanctity of light in all dimensions of my being. I shed and release that which obstructs my luminous and true nature. Through divine mercy and grace,

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tuned into different channels on KBFG, Community Radio for North Seattle. We just heard The Message, the sax dub, FKA Jazz and Homero Espinosa. Right before that, we heard the Protection song. That was a remix by Doug Gomez, the Doug Gomez Deep Afro Mix from Pete Salas, Xander Ludina,

sort of in the Las Vegas Weekender section of the show. Once again, Viva will be teaming up with the West Coast Weekender, Bolton Music, and Soul Kitchen from Las Vegas, in Las Vegas, May 4th and 5th. Check out our socials if you're interested in joining us. It's going to be a great time down there. So what we're going to be doing is showcasing some stuff from other people as well, but you know, we've got some things coming up from labels and artists that will be hanging out and performing down at the Weekender in Las Vegas. This is a nice edit that Oscar P did. He'll be playing down there as well, of Kerry Chandler's classic Rain. Gonna be throwing some BAM featuring M. Wash, You're Gone After That. It'll be a David Harness vocal remix. That one will be from Molten Music, one of the featured labels this year too. Hey, thanks for tuning in. I'm glad you're here. I'm glad

Frankie Boise, Corsica One, and Jason Merle right there on the redo duties. Of course, we had the David Harness vocal mix of You're Gone right before that. Both of those are on Molten Music. Here's a little Dreamin', Carl Price and Paul Hawkins 3 a.m. mix from Advocat and Robert Owens. You are tuned in to KBFG 107.3 FM. The show is Different Channels. I'm your host, John Lemon.

Espinosa right there. He just did the Hallelujah reboot. The Hallelujah boot of, that's right. From the artist formerly known as Detroit Swindle, now known as Damn Swindle. From Amsterdam, of course. And you'll be hearing them in May in Seattle at this. And Homero will be playing at the Las Vegas Weekender. Here's one from Chris Herrera right here. The classic Metro area track gets a nice edit from Mr. Herrera. He will be playing at the Weekender down in Vegas as well. You've been tuned into different channels right here on KBFG 107.3 FM, community radio for North Seattle.

All right, all right. That's a wrap. We're going to leave you with one more from Mr. DeMarcus Lewis. He joined us last year at the Las Vegas Weekender. I'm sure we'll be having him back there again. Must be deep, DeMarcus Lewis, taking you to the top of the hour. Thanks again for tuning in. 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Thanks again.

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1: Okay, it's recording.
2: Okay.
1: How are you doing?
2: Yes, I'm doing okay. Each day is very busy, so I don't have as much time to think about things.
1: What are the last three thoughts you had?
2: Travels are just too much. I wonder if you die, will I still be stuck?

0: We'll figure it out. I'm pretty sure.
1: Yeah, we figure it out. Everything, you know what? Everything is after mommy get the plane ticket, go to the state, Las Vegas. After I get the ticket, and then from that, we have to talking about how you guys gonna come there.
0: Yeah, we don't have to talk about that now.
1: Yeah. I just need to get a plane, get a date when I can go see Harmony. You know, I'm sad, but same time I'm happy that I can go see her, you know?
0: Yeah,
1: I'm happy. Mm-hmm.
0: I mean, how do you feel, like, what does it feel like to lose your parents?
1: Sad, really sad. But, you know, she's old. If she's really sick, she got so pain, then, you know, it's better. I don't want to say that. I don't want to talk about this.
0: You don't? Okay.
1: No.
0: I'm sorry.

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0: can also just say, like, done, or a weird finish or something. 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

Today, forget it, tomorrow is nada. The present is right here, through the breath, watch it. Atheist Jesus piece, hanging on a cross. We sit and discuss God on lawn chairs, about how we got here, what it is, what it isn't. Fate versus faith, scrimmaging with coincidence. Leave out the marketing, hold up on the business end, focus on the genuine. And

put here to do something before I'm lying in that casket. I'd be lying on the beat if I said I didn't know what that is. The world's a stage and we play a character. I found him. It took me 20-something years and a bunch of sound checks. I'm not gonna be content till I find gratitude, regardless of my sales or the record deals that they're handing you. 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

is coming, the vulture sky. 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What have I done? His hope.

I'm the king of the city. 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Might end up in spots some say they never been. 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We could arrange

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We are Hound Out Brown Cow. We're going to bring it on home. This one's for 99.

0: There are so many interesting things happening at the Jack Straw Cultural Center. 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
4: Today on Law and Disorder, we get an idea of how America's historic narrative is being rewritten as we speak by the Trump administration.
5: This reshaping and revising the present and future of the United States is described in detail by our guest, historian Bruce Levine. He says it's an assault on public memory and public rights.
4: We then hear part of the encore interview with Pulitzer Prize-winning journalist and author Chris Hedges. Chris provides critical analysis of the Trump administration's current direction, the Israeli-U.S. war against Iran, and he expands on the authoritarian leadership structures of both Israel and the United States.
5: It's a sobering review of events with explanations and ways to resist, including up to a general strike.
6: Stay with us.
5: I'm New York City attorney and author Michael Stephen Smith.
4: And I'm Jim Lafferty, a decades-long political activist and once the national director of the National Lawyers Guild. The article is titled Donald Trump versus History, the Trump School of Falsification, and it's not about Trump's personal difficulties with telling the truth. The first paragraph of the article reads, quote, "The rise to power of Donald Trump and his minions has sanctified and energized a campaign to revive the kind of triumphalist, exceptionalist version of U.S. history that reigned over both academic and public culture from the late 1940s through the early 1960s," close quote. The article goes on to say that, quote, "To drive that campaign forward, the Trump regime has now launched simultaneous assaults against schools, libraries, museums, the National Park Service, and even the National Archives," close quote. In short, it is nothing less than the wholesale effort by Trump and company to dishonestly rewrite America's history. The article is by our guest today, Bruce Levine. Bruce Levine is a retired history professor who taught history at the University of Illinois and the University of California. He has written four books on the Civil War, including The Fall of the House of Dixie. His most recently published book is a biography of Thaddeus Stevens, the radical Republican leader of the Civil War era and the Reconstruction era. He's now writing a study of democratic revolutions and Leon Trotsky's theory of permanent revolution. Well, Bruce Levine, a warm welcome to Law and Disorder Radio.
5: Thank you, Jim. Nice to be here.
4: Bruce, in your essay, you refer to a triumphalist, exceptionalist version of U.S. history, one that conservatives favor and that, well, reigned over both academia and the public culture from the late 40s through the 1960s. Can you tell us something about that conservative version?
5: Well, that version celebrated America's so-called exceptionalism, by which the conservatives mean its alleged freedom from European ills like social conflict. And their version of U.S. history extolled not only this supposed exceptionalism, but also what they said was the inexorable march since the country's birth toward its glorious, enlightened present and future. A march along a path mapped out by destiny or God or both. And so, as one of their historians, Daniel Boorstin, put it, if I can quote him, "It's not surprising that we have no enthusiasm for plans to make society over. Why should we make a 5-year plan for ourselves when God seems to have had a 1,000-year plan ready-made for us?" End quote. So, I mean, that's basically what it was. And it had a good grip on the culture during the Cold War.
7: In your article,
0: You write that the democratic movements of the 1960s and the 1970s worked to dispel the triumphalist, exceptionalist view of America. How so? Who was a part of that movement, and how did they go about challenging and changing the old views of America?
5: And the short answer is that fighting against social inequality, oppression, exploitation, quite naturally led people to seek the roots of those things in the past. And so it was in the 1950s and 60s and 70s when black people fought against Jim Crow. In the process, they forced the country to acknowledge these bitter truths about slavery and the oppression and discrimination of the post-slavery century. The Native American rights movement, similarly, forced to look at the dispossession, the persecution, and the massacres of a whole continent full of nations. Fighting for the rights of Chicanos naturally led to recalling that California, the Southwest, and Texas had all been stolen from Mexico. And of course, fighting against the Vietnam War led to investigating the history of U.S. imperialism as a whole. So, as they say, the past is prelude. It wasn't possible to divorce the struggles of today from the history of yesterday.
4: What is the history, Bruce, of Trump and his supporters? What do they say they want to do? What do they aim to do to the way we think about U.S. history?
5: Well, the easy answer is just to quote them, because 2 months after his second inauguration, Trump declared his determination to revise the record of the past. And he did that in an executive order that he entitled Restoring Truth and Sanity to American History. Let me say parenthetically that I'll be talking about what Trump said, but it should go without saying that we can assume that Trump didn't write any of that. So he issues this executive order called Restoring Truth and Sanity to American History. And it turns out to be true and sane. He says, our history must free itself from divisive, race-centered ideology and instead celebrate the country's, his words, consistent progress toward becoming a more perfect union, end quote. And that executive order and others, he complains that the history that prevailed, the history he hates, deepens societal divides, his complaint, when it should instead promote what he calls national unity, a national unity cemented by, again, his words, our shared identity as Americans, end quote. But of course, the deep societal divides are already there in the form of deep inequality, ongoing oppression and exploitation. Those divides have been created by the country's own social structure and political culture, by its actual history. What Trump actually objects to are attempts to fight against those injustices and those divisions. And he shows us the actual kind of national unity, the kind of shared identity that he prefers when he tries to do away with birthright citizenship, when he furiously attacks all attempts to guarantee voting rights and to guarantee equal access to higher education and jobs for women and national minorities, when he dispatches troops armed for combat to occupy cities with large black and Latin populations, when he imprisons and expels immigrants who are desperately seeking refuge from grinding poverty and political violence. And the Supreme Court that Trump has stacked with reactionaries, as the news in the last couple days reminds us, seconds this version of national unity, this version of shared identity, when it greenlights racial profiling for immigration cops. So he's, again, trying to substitute his version of reality for the reality itself.
4: Well, you write, Bruce, about how Trump and company sought to monitor what takes place in the country's classrooms and libraries. Explain how that is the case.
5: Well, Trump denounces what he calls, in his words again, the twisted web of lies in our schools and classrooms. And so he demands that we teach our children the magnificent truth about our country. Teach them not only that they are the citizens, and I'm still quoting him, of the most exceptional nation in the history of the world, the most fair, equal, and prosperous nation in human history. But again, we've got to teach them, he says, that all of this progress was foreordained, that the very birth of the U.S. Republic made inevitable all the uplift that came afterward. America's founding, he says, set in motion the unstoppable chain of events that abolished slavery and then secured civil rights. Well, that's baloney. As modern historians have demonstrated, the gains that have been made over time in this country in the causes of human freedom and justice were neither preordained nor inevitable. They were, on the contrary, won through hard-fought, protracted struggles waged against powerful, entrenched forces of resistance. And Trump's own attacks on so many of the rights we have won is proof enough that these gains were not only not inevitable, they're also not guaranteed to survive unless we fight to defend them. So far, the Trumpists' most successful attempts to control the classrooms have occurred at the university level, where they've used various pretexts such as supposed anti-Semitism, which they equate with anti-Israel action, to extort major institutions like Columbia, Northwestern, Harvard, into surrendering control not only over admissions policies, but also over faculty hiring decisions, curriculums, entire academic programs. But public grade schools also find themselves in the crosshairs. One of Trump's executive orders complains that parents have witnessed schools indoctrinate their children in radical anti-American ideologies. And so he sets out to, again, his words, to ensure that recipients of federal funds providing kindergarten through 12th grade education give students a patriotic education, a unifying, inspiring, and ennobling characterization of America's founding and foundational principles. Meanwhile, accompanying this attempt to control schools is an attack on libraries. The federal government exercises its most direct control over school libraries on its own military bases. And so, to protect the children of service personnel from dangerous influences, the Defense Department ordered libraries serving about 67,000 kids on 160 military bases throughout the world to remove any books that it says are potentially related to gender ideology or discriminatory equity ideology topics. And so it was that the Naval Academy's library removed from its shelves about 400 books that do deal with discrimination based either on social class or ethnicity or race or gender. And in April, the U.S. Military Academy at West Point and the Army War College and the Air Force Academy, as well as other service installations, were told to begin reviews along the same lines of their own library holdings. Meanwhile, Trump ordered the outright closing of a government agency that is the primary source of federal funding of public libraries throughout the country. And I think we can expect more and worse in the future.
0: Your article discusses how Trump complained that the museums in Washington, D.C. and throughout the country were, in his opinion, being too, quote, woke. That's to say, too, quote, politically correct. Talk to us about this and what he did then to correct the situation.
5: Well, as you say, Michael, in August 2025, he did declare that the museums throughout Washington, these are again his words, but all over the country, are essentially the last remaining segments of woke. And he also went on to say that among the chief offenders was the Smithsonian Institution and 8 museums that the Smithsonian administers. So Trump complained about these museums, that in it, or in them, everything discussed is how horrible our country is and how bad slavery was. I've got to say right away that anybody who complains that a museum is exaggerating how bad slavery was is telling you more about themselves than about the museum. But Trump goes on to say that to ensure that future appropriations to the Smithsonian Institution prohibit expenditure on exhibits or programs that divide Americans based on race or promote programs or ideologies inconsistent with federal policy. He's ordered government lawyers to go through, his words, to go through the museums and start the exact same process that has been done with colleges and universities, where, he says, tremendous progress has been made. And Trump told the Smithsonian to begin weeding out divisive or ideologically driven language. And by the way, this assault affects not only those museums supported by the federal government. Independent museums around the country are watching these developments fearfully. And as with universities, a number of these museums are bending the knee in advance of any direct attack upon them. And so, as the New York Times tells us, these museums, quote, have already changed their programming significantly and sometimes abruptly as they try to steer clear of potential hot-button topics, end quote.
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4: Well, Bruce, you write in your article, and I'm quoting, that the censorship of public history displays hardly stops at museums. It also encompasses more than 400 monuments, parks, historical sites run by the Interior Department. What was and is being done in this regard?
5: Well, he's ordered through yet another of his executive orders that all of these places be stripped of what he calls descriptions, depictions, or other content that inappropriately disparage Americans past or living, including persons living in colonial times. So all these monuments, parks, and historic sites must focus instead, he demands, on what he calls the greatness of the achievements and progress of the American people. Accordingly, workers at the National Park Service, which the Interior Department controls, are ordered to post signs at all of these sites that tell visitors to report anything they think needs changing in order to make them conform to this new standard. And Park Service workers themselves are called upon to identify whatever might offend. The service's officials are then supposed to review those suggestions and remove everything objectionable. And following these orders, Park Service employees have now tagged for removal depictions of the abuse of fugitive slaves at the Independence National Historical Park in Philadelphia. They also tried to purge all references to slavery at the historic site honoring the home of the country's first two presidents, one of whom was George Washington, who, of course, owned slaves. And on the other hand, the statue in Washington, D.C., of a Confederate general, a man named Albert Pike, a statue that was torn down and torched during the Black Lives Matter protests, that statue is to be restored and put back in place in the name of maintaining our historical heritage. That's the heritage they believe should be restored.
0: This is Michael Smith. I'm here with my co-host, Jim Lafferty. We're speaking with retired Professor Bruce Levine on the situation of Trump's revision of American history. Bruce, you write that not only has the Trump regime gone after schools, libraries, museums, and parks, but, quote, also the very archives that contain the raw materials, what historians call primary sources, on which much historical scholarship about the country is based, close quote. What has the Trump regime specifically done in this regard?
5: The National Archives and Records Administration supervises 43 individual facilities stretched across 17 states, facilities that house government records and related documents. And I have used them myself in my books on the Civil War era. In February, Trump fired the head of the National Archives and replaced her with the Secretary of State, Marco Rubio. And since then, other senior staff members at the archives, under pressure, have also been fired or have quit or retired or accepted government buyouts. Meanwhile, Trump has named Deputy Secretary of Labor Keith Sonderling to supervise an agency called the Institute of Museum and Library Services, an independent government agency, which I mentioned earlier, that's the primary source of federal funding of museums, libraries, and record depositories around the country. Sonderling says, "I'm committed to steering this organization in lockstep with this administration, and I'm going to make these places restore focus on patriotism and to promote American exceptionalism." And I remind you that by exceptionalism, they mean the myth that the United States has been free of social conflict. Meanwhile, what Sonderling didn't mention was that in the name of cost-cutting, Trump had already decreed this key source of archival support simply, quote, be eliminated to the maximum extent consistent with applicable law, end quote. So they actually having trouble getting their marching orders straight, whether to purge these places, including the archives, of disagreeable facts, or simply to shut them down entirely.
4: Bruce, I wonder why, in your opinion, has Trump undertaken this vast, across-the-board attack on history? What is his overarching reason for doing so, do you think?
5: Well, it's a good question, Jim. And all of it sometimes may look simply like the product of Trump's own personal infantile pique, his own childish idea of patriotism, of some desperate desire just to make our past look good so that we can feel pride instead of shame. But I think it's pretty clear that this attack on history is both more purposeful and more consequential and more insidious than just that. On the contrary, it's the natural adjunct to the determination by Trump and his acolytes to influence the present and shape the future. And it's not the first time we've seen something like this. As Leon Trotsky explained about the Stalin regime's constant rewriting of Soviet history, his words, "The oppressors erect the lie in order to maintain their rule." He might have added, not only to maintain their rule, but also to justify their policies. And so anybody who's read George Orwell's 1984 may remember that Big Brother instructed the people of Oceania that it has always been at war with East Asia, the better to reconcile them to making war on East Asia.
0: All this brings us to this age-old question, what is to be done? Who must fight back against this rewriting of our history? Where do we begin? Talk to us about that, please.
5: It's a fairly old and well-known chestnut that history is written by the victors. But it's also true that the way history is written can help determine who will be the victors. Only an accurate understanding of the past, of what has already occurred, can enable individuals or nations or social classes to orient themselves and act effectively in the present, and to plan for and shape the future. So progressives generally, and if I may say, socialists in particular, have a big stake in resisting right-wing efforts to distort history and miseducate the public. Those who work in the institutions that are under the most direct attack, the thousands of teachers, librarians, park service employees, museum curators, archivists, those people, like it or not, are on the front lines of this conflict. But being on the front lines also gives them the power to frustrate the attempts by Trump and his pals to whitewash the past. Their professional associations, and especially their unions, where those exist, need not only to protest these attempts loudly and clearly, but also to actively resist them. And there are many ways to do that, up to and including strike action, a refusal to carry out these preposterous authoritarian executive orders. It's very sad, however, that these and other unions have thus far done pitifully little, not even to defend their members, whom the government has stripped of bargaining rights, or just summarily fired. The unions must instead begin not only to do at least that much, but also to take the lead in fighting Big Brother's dangerous assault on public memory. And as for the rest of us, we must all join the resistance to this whitewashing of the nation's past in whatever way we can. But we must also remember, I think, that this assault on public memory is part and parcel of this government's larger, ongoing assault on our lives and the lives of our neighbors and on our rights and on the independence and rights of other nations. We've got to redouble our efforts to defeat those assaults. And as we do so, looking at the past should give us some ideas how to do so.
0: It's been wonderful talking to you. How can our listeners follow you? For example, how can they get that great article that you wrote about what Trump is doing to our history?
5: Mike, the article appeared in a small socialist journal called Against the Current, and it was also placed online by an outfit called World Outlook, who picked it up with the permission of Against the Current. So I think if you look for either of those places, your listeners can read that article. I might mention that I'm in the process of writing another book, this one about the history of democratic revolutions since the French Revolution and even earlier, and the theory of permanent revolution that is attached to those democratic struggles, and weighing those histories against the present, including most recently the Arab Spring and the successful struggle to overthrow apartheid in South Africa. I'm still looking for a publisher for this one.
4: Well, thank you, Bruce Levine, and you be well, and we thank you for your work and for joining us here on Law and Disorder, my friend.
5: Same to you, old friends.
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0: We are living in a time of great peril to humanity. Two nuclear-armed countries, the United States and Israel, commenced a war of aggression against Iran on February 28th. The war threatens to spread uncontrollably. It quickly became regional. A world war could be triggered, with the danger that the United States or Israel would use their atomic bombs. Israel's got 300. The United States has got 5,000. The radioactive fallout would bring about a nuclear winter. The dust from the explosion would block sunlight, extinguishing life on Earth. Israel seeks to make Iran into a failed state to achieve what it wants, quote, a greater Israel. Getting the United States involved in a war against Iran has been the project of Benjamin Netanyahu for 30 years. American presidents and the American military resisted this, but not Trump. He declared, after ordering the assassination of Iran's leader, that, quote, I got him before he got me. There are 50,000 American soldiers in the area. 3,000 Marines are headed towards Iran. The 101st Airborne Division and the 82nd Airborne Division have been deployed. Their paratroopers will work just like they did in the illegal invasion of Iraq 23 years ago. At that time, President George Bush lied, falsely stating that Iraq had weapons of mass destruction. The lie this time is that Iran would soon develop nuclear bombs and missiles capable of delivering them even as far as the USA. The current war of illegal aggression reminds us that on September 1, 1939, Hitler sent his troops east to invade Poland. 6 years later, the world war that resulted ended with the United States using atomic bombs for the first time ever on Japan. 60 million people died in World War II. We speak today with returning guest Chris Hedges. We'll discuss how the USA got into this situation and how it can get out of it. Hedges is a journalist, but he's more than that. He's a moral philosopher. Chris Hedges contributed the first chapter in the Law and Disorder book, From the Flag to the Cross, Fascism, American Style. He's the author of 14 books of his own, including a recent book on Gaza. He's a Pulitzer Prize winner and the former head of the New York Times Middle Eastern Bureau. Chris Hedges, a hearty, warm welcome back to Law and Disorder.
8: Thanks, Michael.
0: Chris, international law experts say that the U.S.-Israeli war against Iran is illegal, as Iran was not threatening any imminent attacks on the U.S. or Israel. Do you agree with the experts say that they violated international law by starting their war with Iran, and in the case of Israel, with Lebanon as well?
8: Yes. Yes, exactly. I mean, Iran did not pose an existential threat to the United States, and this was something that the Pentagon has been telling successive administrations for four decades, because, of course, Israel has been lobbying for a war, along with the fact that it would be extremely difficult to, if they did attack Iran, subdue it. So, yes, it's a clear violation of international law. A preemptive war is considered a war crime.
4: Chris, Trump has been all over the map as to why we went to war against Iran, giving contradictory explanations, sometimes changing by the hour. Why do you believe the United States started its war against Iran? Did it have anything to do with Israel wanting to do so? Was it for

0: Venezuela, the regime would crumble, fall to its knees, and it would be a quick victory. And that, of course, was a complete misreading of the Iranian power structure. And just, I should mention, I worked quite a bit in Iran, and Trump fell for it. He took the bait. But it's not our war. I mean, this is, and the object of the war is very different for the United States and for Israel. This is about Israel's vision of greater Israel, of dominating the Middle East. But they can't do that without our military or our taxpayer dollars or our weapons. And that's what we've handed them. So you see with the Israeli attacks, it's about infrastructure. It's about obliterating urban centers, industrial sites, because they want to turn Iran into a failed state. I'm not sure that's the U.S. goal. Failed states, as we have seen throughout the Middle East, spawn all sorts of rogue terrorist groups and militias, etc. But, you know, Israel's lackeys in the political class and their courtiers in the media have essentially led us once again into another fiasco in Iraq. And it's not, I mean, sorry, in Iran, and as happened in Iraq. It's not going to go well for the United States. It's not going well. And they're kind of flailing about. You saw that with Trump's address, which was just filled with all sorts of contradictions. We've devastated them. They want to negotiate. We're going to bomb them back to the Stone Age. I mean, with no clear strategy at all. There was never any real strategy. I mean, we're really in big trouble.
1: Chris, what do you believe are the chances that the U.S. and Israel will put troops on the ground in Iran?
0: I don't think Israel is going to put troops on the ground, but I think we are. I think that's imminent. We have already deployed a Tripoli amphibious ready group. That's the 31st Marine Expeditionary Unit. That's about 3,500 sailors and Marines, and they come accompanied by strike fighter aircraft, amphibious assault, tactical assets. We've deployed the Boxer amphibious ready group. That has about 2,500 Marines. They also have stealth fighters, Ospreys, etc., and then 2,000 paratroopers from the 1st Brigade Combat Team of the 82nd Airborne. And there are reports that these will all be augmented by an additional 10,000 troops. And I think it's pretty clear that what they would like to do is seize the islands, not just Karg Island. That's where 90% of Iran's oil exports go out from, but also these Persian Gulf islands of Abu Musa, the greater and lesser Tombs, Larak, and along with Karg, to control, to try and control the Strait of Hormuz and open it up. I don't think it's going to work, but I think that's pretty, it certainly looks very likely that's what's next. I think it's going to be a disaster for reasons we can go into.
2: Chris, I'd like you to go into those reasons, frankly. You say you think it's going to be a disaster if we do indeed set the Navy and the Air Force and everybody else into war with Iran. Why do you think it will be a disaster? Don't we have such a superior military that it won't be?
0: Well, the Strait of Hormuz is so narrow that, for instance, the Abraham Lincoln carrier strike group just has to stay out of range of Iran in the Arabian Sea. I don't think it could move closer without tremendous risk to support an amphibious assault. My guess is that amphibious assault would be so risky given, and remember, the Iranians have been preparing this for decades, that probably you'll have air assaults that they would come in. They might take some of the smaller islands first. But what you've got then are essentially fixed positions. The Iranians can essentially, I mean, they can even use artillery, but they can use their anti-ship cruise missiles, their ballistic missiles, their underwater drones, their mines. I think there's no question that any assault like that would be pretty costly in terms of American troops. Then there's the whole resupply question, because these strike forces, I think they carry resupplies for up to about 15 days. How are they going to get resupplied? The Iranians will just rain this stuff down upon them. I think it's extremely risky. And my guess is it is in the long term, it's not even going to work unless then you begin a full

0: kind of ground evasion along the coast, because the Iranians have all sorts of firepower, and that coastline, people don't know, is very long. I mean, it's over 1,000 miles long. So it's a really dangerous operation. It's one of the reasons why the Pentagon never wanted to do it in the first place. Whether that was Republican administrations or Democratic administrations, didn't make any difference. The Pentagon was just adamant about not doing it.
1: Chris, Brandon Carr, the head of the Federal Communications Commission, he's threatened the news media with the loss of their broadcast licenses because of what he claims is an anti-American bias in their news coverage of the war in Iran. He wants them to be more patriotic, et cetera, et cetera. Is he right? Is the coverage of the war biased against America and Israel?
0: Well, the deterioration of the coverage, I think, is evidenced by the fact that the media won't ask the fundamental questions about this war. Because, and I speak as an old newspaper reporter, 15 years with the New York Times, in order to ask the questions, you have to understand what's happening and be willing to make a judgment. So, for instance, why are we losing the war with Iran? Which we are. But that's a judgment they're not going to make because of blowback. And I think it's interesting. I did an interview with John Mearsheimer. I think it's got over 2 million views on YouTube, not because I'm particularly a great interview or anything, but because, although John's great, it's because I posed the question, why did the Trump administration, or what did Israel do to entice the Trump administration to go to war with Iran? That's a question. Those are fundamental questions, and the mainstream media just won't ask them. And that's why you see people flocking to alternative media, because it has lost either the ability or the stomach to ask the hard questions and answer them. And if you don't ask the questions, you can't find the answers. The mainstream media has been in free fall for a long time. I find one of the most ludicrous attempts on the part of the Zionist lobby to fix the messaging problem is the seizure of, with Larry Ellison, of CBS and Barry Weiss, as if CBS wasn't obsequious enough, when of course Barry Weiss is just a human hand grenade and is destroying what's left of CBS, and they'll do the same with CNN and TikTok when they get a hold of that. So that's a collapse of the traditional media, and which has always been obsequious to Israel and to the Israel lobby, and I would add to the war industry. All of the commentators on these networks, even on MSNBC is now MN or something, I don't watch it, but are all retired intelligence officials and generals, but they just, in this climate, you either are completely sycophantic under the Trump administration or you're shut out.
2: I want to ask you about Israel and Lebanon. Israel's gone to war against Iran and Lebanon. And in the case of Lebanon, as they attack Hezbollah, they've made a military decision to destroy the bridges linking North and South Lebanon. It would appear that they've got plans to occupy South Lebanon and make it, like Gaza, a part of Greater Israel. Or am I reading too much into this, Chris? Is Israel's military move so far? Can you talk about that?
0: No, that's the plan. They're quite open about it. They're going to do to southern Lebanon what they have already done to Gaza, which is obliterate it and turn it into what they call a buffer zone, but which is essentially an expansion of Israeli territory. Remember, they've already expanded past the Golan Heights, which they seized in the 1967 war. They pushed almost up to Damascus. They are, as we speak, there's a kind of de facto annexation of the West Bank, propelled by these rogue colonist militias armed with automatic weapons that are carrying out reigns of terror against the Palestinians. And what they would like to do is turn Iran into the failed state that Syria is, that Libya is, and that Iraq is. Iraq is fragmented. It's not a unified state anymore. And that is exactly the project of Greater Israel. So you either control it directly, as the Israeli military is doing in Gaza, in the West Bank, in southern Lebanon, in parts of Syria, or you control it through proxies. That's one of the reasons the Israeli government is pushing the return of the Shah's son. He doesn't have any, I can tell you, as someone who spent a lot of time in Iran, he has zero popular appeal within Iran. He does within kind of the exile community, but not within Iran itself. And so, yes, this is part of the greater Israel project, without question.
1: I wonder, Chris, it's no secret that Christian nationalism has grown stronger in America over the years. Indeed, you've written a book about it. Remind our listeners what Christian nationalism is, the role it plays in the country in general, and in the Trump administration in particular.
0: Right. So Christian nationalism is the sacralization, in essence, of imperialism, of capitalism, and of white supremacy. Now, I speak as a graduate of Harvard Divinity School. It is, to my mind, heretical. It comes out of the prosperity gospel, the idea that those who are wealthy, those who have success, have achieved that wealth or that success because they are blessed and anointed by God. It is the bifurcation of the world into good and evil, us and them, Muslims, in their view, in the view of Christian nationalists, are satanic. They worship a satanic religion. You can see Hegseth picking up on this kind of rhetoric. I look at them as heretics. And I said so. I wrote a book it must be 15 years ago, called American Fascists, The Christian Right and the War in America, calling them out not as a religious group, but as a political group. And Trump, who has no real ideology of his own other than, you know, this narcissism and attempt to, well, not a quite successful attempt to enrich himself and his family. And I think Bernie Sanders used a figure of $4 billion since Trump took office going to his family through various business interests that they've set up. But that ideological void is filled by the Christian right. And Vance comes out of it. Hegseth comes out of it. And these people are really Christian fascists. I didn't use that word lightly. They carry all of the, I would say, fundamental tenets of fascism. Fascism, when it comes to a country, always dresses itself in the comforting symbols and iconography and language of the historical past. That's why German fascism was very different from Italian fascism. The Italian fascism under Mussolini looked back to the age of Augustus and Imperial Rome and the Roman Empire and that kind of stuff. German fascism was built around the Nordic myth. And as in that great book, Anatomy of Fascism by Paxton, he talks about fascism coming to America with mass recitations of the Pledge of Allegiance and the Christian cross. That movement is dominant now. It is quite powerful. Betsy DeVos comes out of this. I mean, all these figures come out of it. So, and of course, her brother, who founded Blackwater, is, you know, builds these mercenary forces. It's a dangerous and a powerful movement, and one that has found free rein within the Trump administration.
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2: Chris, Christian nationalism has grown within the U.S. military as well as within civilian life, has it not? Isn't Secretary of Defense, or as he calls himself, Secretary of War, Pete Hegseth, a Christian nationalist? Talk to us about him and this growth.
0: Yes, it has grown, and not in terms of percentages, but I had read a breakdown. It was very interesting in terms of combat units. People who identify as Christian nationalists and white are a preponderant majority. So you have a fairly significant percentage of people of color within the military, but they tend not to be within the combat units. And Hegseth, of course, comes out of this Christian nationalism. He is tied with a very fundamentalist and, you know, frightening kind of religious movement. He is held these blood-curdling prayer services in the Pentagon. I mean, he's not alone, but he's one of the public faces of the Trump administration that embodies what I would call this Christian fascism. If you're a one-star general or something and you want to get a promotion and you happen to be a woman or a person of color, it doesn't happen. Or if you're in a position of authority, you get dismissed. I mean, the racism and the celebration of white supremacy and the denigration of other ethnicities and cultures and religions, it's not even hidden. There's nothing subtle about it.
1: 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I'm Jim Lafferty, along with my co-host Michael Smith, and we're interviewing the Pulitzer Prize-winning journalist Chris Hedges.
2: Let's talk a moment about the disintegration of American liberalism, and I'm talking about the Democratic Party. Chris, the Democratic Party is what Sheldon Wolin, the great political scientist, called the inauthentic opposition. Why do you think he called it that?
0: Yes, well, I am a great fan of Sheldon Wolin, as you know, the political philosopher, and he wrote a book at the end of his life called Democracy Incorporated. He understood, especially with Citizens United and the infusion of dark money into the political system, that it was a faux opposition on all of the major issues, war, the defense budget, austerity measures, deindustrialization, wholesale surveillance, which Edward Snowden courageously exposed to all of us, the Democrats. I mean, the Democrats had the Epstein files under Biden for 4 years. They didn't release them because, of course, the Democrats, like the Republicans, like all of our power elite, are in this degenerate cabal that Epstein represents. On cultural issues, there are differences. But on the substantial issues of domestic control, including, of course, the massive expansion of the prison system that was begun under Clinton, the militarization of police begun under Clinton with heavy lobbying by Joe Biden, who was in the Senate at the time. So, and I think Democracy Incorporated by Sheldon Wolin was very prescient in that it essentially exposed the hollowness of our own democratic system. And it was interesting that so he uses the term inverted totalitarianism, and by that mean it's, in Wolin's idea, wasn't classical totalitarianism. It doesn't revolve around a demagogue or a charismatic leader, but was the ascendancy of corporate power. So you could elect people to Congress or people would get appointed to judges, but internally corporations and the billionaire class held all of the levers of power. And I remember asking Wolin, I did the last interview with him before he died, which is on YouTube and it's a 3-hour interview and worth watching, if, and he cited the ability to get cheap credit and consumer products as a kind of pacifying agent. And I said to him, well, if that credit dries up, if cheap consumer goods are no longer cheap, then without that pacifying agent, do you get the rise of a demagogue? And he conceded that that was then perhaps the next stage. And that's, of course, where we are.
2: I understand that you just finished your book on Gaza. I want to ask you about that. And please talk to our audience about what the book is about, when it's going to be available.
0: Yeah, so I just finished a book with the cartoonist Joe Sacco, the author of Palestine and Footnotes in Gaza, which I think is one of the finest books on Palestine. We were in Egypt. We interviewed 29 families who had recently left Gaza to write the story of the genocide through their experience, their experiences. And that will come out in October. Fantagraphics is publishing that. But I think Gaza, you know, as I mentioned before, Michael, is going to be, when we write about the history of this period, a really important moment. Gaza essentially created the conditions by which modern genocide, you know, became acceptable again. And as we see in southern Lebanon, and as we are going to see as the climate breaks down, I mean, Israel will use the tools that it for the weapons that it produces to subjugate the Palestinians. They sell those weapons. They call them battle-tested, although that's not a fair term because they're tested on civilians, and you already see it showing up. So Israeli drones, the sensors, the ground sensors along the border with Mexico, this all comes from Israel, the wholesale surveillance. And as we are distracted from the Epstein files and from Gaza with the war in Iran, Gaza itself is, the Israelis have seized over half of Gaza, which is a tiny place. It's only about 5 or 7 miles wide and 21 miles long, and reduced people to living in utter misery without clean water, without adequate food, without any kind of medical support out in the open. 90% of Gaza has been destroyed. People are living next to fetid, open pools of raw sewage. Children are freezing and starving to death. And of course, this is just what they've done is slow walk the genocide and created conditions of such misery that eventually these people would be pushed out. And I don't expect anyone to intervene. I mean, that's, I think, what's so difficult for those of us. And I spent a lot of time in Gaza, 7 years covering Gaza, and have lost, like anyone who has spent time in Gaza, has lost a lot of people I care about. Interestingly enough, I mean, a few have gotten out. Some are still alive. But a lot of them just disappeared. We would hear from them periodically, and then we just stopped hearing from them. And no doubt they're under the rubble. I think it's safe to say tens of thousands of uncounted dead, because only those Palestinians whose bodies were delivered to morgues or hospitals were actually registered as dead. And, you know, some estimates run in the hundreds of thousands. I certainly think that's very possible. I mean, the numbers that have been killed are far, far beyond the official figures. I think, what is it, about 70,000 or something. So that's what's been so disturbing, not just what's been visited on the Palestinians on Gaza, but what that means for the rest of the global south, for those climate refugees as the climate breaks down. I think the climate fortresses that are being built in the north have used Gaza as a kind of signal to say, we will stop at nothing. We will kill you en masse if we have to. That's the message of Gaza, and that is the message that the global south has heard and understands.
2: Well, Chris Hedges, this has been a very, very enlightening and important discussion that we've had. Do you have any final thoughts for our listeners?
0: Yes, I think time's running out. I don't think we have much time left. And I spent 20 years as a foreign correspondent and lived in all sorts of dictatorships, reported on them, whether it was Saddam Hussein's Iraq or Augusto Pinochet's Chile. So I've seen it. I know how it works. And of course, those who are attempting to build a dictatorship hide their goal until it is achieved. And then, of course, once it is achieved, it's too late. So I think those of us who care about an open society, care about democracy, care about freedom and civil liberty, really have to become very active very quickly. And as I said earlier, that has to be achieved by creating mass mobilizations that begin to disrupt the machinery that is being used to create this police state. People can find my work on chrishedges.substack.com. I also have a YouTube channel, and I put out columns, and I try weekly, although since both with the genocide in Iran, I tend to put out more than once a week. So that's been the focus of my work, certainly since October 7th. So chrishedges.substack.com.
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0: the Lux Radio Theater. Great dramatic program with the stage and screen's most famous stars. Tonight's star, Zazu Pitts, supported by Gene Lockhart, featured comedian of stage and screen. Zazu Pitts, the most bewildered star in Hollywood. The incomparable comedian who gave you so many hearty laughs in Mrs. Wiggs of the Cabbage Patch, Ruggles of Red Gap, and her latest picture, Alone Together. Gene Lockhart, whose comedy you've enjoyed in many such pictures as his current successes, Star at Midnight and Storm Over the Andes. The play for this evening, Dulce, Dulce. Riotous George Kaufman, Mark Connelly comedy. Great Broadway success. The story of a well-meaning wife who tries to aid her husband's business career and gets herself into a series of hilarious tragedies. And the sponsor, the makers of Lux Toilet Soap. I know you all think you give your skin the right care, but are you sure you do? There's only one way to tell, and that is by results. So many women find Lux Toilet Soap brings the results they want. Keep skin soft, smooth, and clear, that we hope you'll try it too. You'll like Lux Toilet Soap's active lather, its gentleness, its fragrance. Lux Toilet Soap is the complexion care 9 out of 10 screen stars use. Millions of other lovely women use it too. That's why it's priced so reasonably that anyone can buy it. And here's Mr. Garrick to tell you about the play. In tonight's play, you will hear Miss Zazu Pitts in the part of Dulcinea Smith, a high-spirited but rather giddy young married woman. Dulcinea, called Dulcie for short, has always had an overwhelming urge to be of assistance in the business affairs of her hard-working husband. And with her usual uncanny knack of doing the wrong thing at the wrong time, has invited a house full of guests to spend the weekend. Mr. Gene Lockhart will be heard in the role of Charles Forbes, whom Dulcie has invited with the hope that he will further her husband's financial interests. The first guest to arrive is her brother, Willie. And as our curtain rises, we find him alone in the well-furnished living room, idly turning over the pages of the evening newspaper. The door opens to admit Gordon Smith, Dulcie's husband.
1: Good evening, Bill. Oh, hello, Gordon. Didn't hear long? Oh, about an hour. Kind of hot in town, so I thought I'd come out early.
2: Of course. Glad you did.
1: I don't suppose Dulcie's home yet.
2: No, the butler said she was across the street someplace. Mrs. Kennedy's, I think.
1: Oh, yes. The regular Friday afternoon ladies' club. Gosh, but I'm tired tonight. Had a hard day at the office.
2: How's the artificial jewelry business, if any?
1: Well, it's looking up a bit, Bill.
2: Anything new on Forbes' merger?
1: It's coming along.
2: I hadn't said anything, Gordon, but I rather felt you were up against it when I saw you last week.
1: Thanks, old man. I was a bit.
2: You'll be all right if this new deal goes through?
1: Yes, I think so. I'm to get 16 2/3% of the stock of the combine.
2: Oh, you think that's enough? 16 2/3?
1: No, it isn't. But I'm up against it. I've got to take what he gives me or have that crowd to fight. Forbes is a tough customer.
2: That's hard luck.
1: Of course, I may be able to do something with him over the weekend. He's coming out here, you know.
2: Yes, so I understand. Bringing his wife and daughter, too, isn't he?
1: Yes.
2: I didn't know you knew them that well.
1: Well, I don't, except Forbes in a business way. I wasn't keen for it, but Dulcie thought it'd be nice to have them. And, well, you know how your sister is about those things.
2: Yeah. When she makes up her mind to do something, there's no stopping her.
3: Oh, hello, Willie.
2: Hello, Dulcie.
3: Gordon, darling, how are you?
1: All right, dear.
3: My, did you have a hard day at the office?
1: Well, not bad.
3: Oh, my, it's nice and cool in here, isn't it? I always say if there's any breeze at all, we get it in this room. A ring for Henry, will you, darling? I want him to fix these flowers.
1: Yes, dear.
3: Aren't they pretty, Willie? Right out of my own garden.
2: Yes, they're swell, sis.
3: We're having guests for the weekend, Willie. Very important guests. And I want the place to look just right. Who do you think's coming?
2: Don't tell me now. The Forbes.
3: Why, Willie, how did you know? Oh, someone must have told you. Yes, the Forbes. Mr. and Mrs. Forbes and Angela. My, isn't it strange, Gordon, that Mrs. Forbes is only 10 years older than her daughter?
2: What?
3: Yes.
2: Huh?
3: Of course, she's not really Angela's mother, dear. She's her stepmother. Mr. Forbes' second wife, you know. Oh, she's so nice, Willie. And Angela. Well, Angela's just a darling.
2: Yes, isn't she?
3: Willie, what do you mean? You don't know her?
2: Of course I do. I've known her for years.
3: Well, isn't that funny?
1: What's funny about it, Dulcie?
3: Nothing, except that I never knew he knew her, that's all. Oh, here you are, Henry.
4: Did you ring, Mrs. Smith?
3: Yes, take those flowers out and cut the stems, please.
4: Very good, madam.
3: And when you see Madeline, tell her to fix up the little green room for tonight.
4: Yes, madam, I'll tell her at once.
1: The green room? Who's that for, Dulcie?
3: You'll see, dear.
1: You mean there's someone else coming?
3: Of course, darling.
1: Who?
3: Oh, you'll never guess.
1: I don't even want to try. Now, who is it, Dulcie?
3: Schuyler Van Dyke.
2: Schuyler Van Dyke?
3: One of the Van Dykes, and he's worth millions.
1: Schuyler Van Dyke's coming here?
3: Yes, isn't it wonderful? He's a marvelous man, and you ought to hear him play the piano. You'd never think he was a Van Dyke. He's so democratic.
2: Where the devil did you meet him?
3: Oh, several places. And this afternoon, he was at Mrs. Kennedy's and played for us. He had a lot of invitations, and he accepted mine.
1: But, my dear, having this man here with Forbes, now how do we know they like each other?
3: They will. Mr. Van Dyke's a businessman, too, darling. He owns all kinds of things, railroads. I think some of them are. He'll help entertain Mr. Forbes with them.
1: But Forbes isn't the kind of man that wants to be entertained. That's just it.
3: Darling, leave Mr. Forbes to me. I've got a real surprise for you.
1: Another one?
3: A wonderful one, just for you.
2: Yeah, one thing Dulcie never learned is the difference between a surprise and a shock.
3: You shut up, Willie.
2: Okay, I'm shut. I think I'll go upstairs and wash up a little.
3: That's right, dear. I want you to look nice for our guest.
2: See you later.
1: Now, Dulcie, what is this surprise you have for me? Has it anything to do with Forbes?
3: Yes, darling. And it's something that's going to help you a great deal with Mr. Forbes. Oh, dear, I must tell Henry there'll be two more for dinner.
1: Two more? Then there's still another one coming besides Van Dyke?
3: Yes.
1: What are you trying to do, solve the housing problem?
3: Just wait, darling. You'll be so excited. Vincent is coming.
1: Vincent? Vincent? Who the devil is Vincent?
3: Vincent Leach. You know, the big moving picture writer.
1: Oh, yes. Is he coming here?
3: Yes. Isn't it wonderful?
1: I'm not so sure. Now, why do you want to mix this man Leach up with Forbes?
3: Oh, that's a secret.
1: Well, I don't like secrets. This isn't a game.
3: I promise you won't tell? Cross your heart?
1: Yes, yes.
3: Well, then, Vincent and Angela like each other.
1: You mean Forbes' daughters?
3: Yes. Isn't it wonderful? So I invited them both here so they'll have the whole weekend together. You never can tell what'll happen.
1: But, Dulcie, dear, you don't know Angela so well. And this man Leach, what do you know about him?
3: I know all about him. He's a big scenario writer and just the man for Angie.
1: But why are you so anxious to match this fella Leach with Angela? What do you care about it?
3: Don't you see?
1: No.
3: Can't you guess?
1: No.
3: Well, if Angie likes Mr. Leach and marries him...
1: Yes?
3: And I fix it.
1: Well?
3: Well, I'm your wife.
1: Now, Dulcie, dear.
3: That will make Mr. Forbes so grateful that he'll have to give you more than 16 2/3 of the percentage.
1: Good heavens, Dulcie.
3: I figured it all out myself.
1: But now wait.
3: Gordon, darling, don't be upset about it. I know they ought to marry. I just know it. It's a woman's intuition. Just as I knew I ought to marry you, dear, it was because I loved you, darling, and wanted to help you, and...
1: Yes, yes, and you do help me, but... You don't understand, dear. Now, try and see my position.
3: All I can see is that Mr. Forbes is taking advantage of you, and I'm not going to let him, that's all.
1: But that isn't the point. In the position that I'm in, I have to go ahead with it. I wouldn't want anything to happen. Don't you see, dear, if I'm not in that merger, I lose everything.
3: Only 16 2/3%. It's such a funny number, too. I don't see why you couldn't get a nice even number like 25 or 50.
1: Now, Dulcie, you must listen.
3: Now, not another word. Just let sleeping dogs lie, and everything is bound to come out all right. It always does.
4: Excuse me, Mrs. Smith.
3: Yes, Henry.
4: Mr. Schuyler Van Dyke is here, madam.
3: Oh, show him in, Henry.
4: Yes, madam.
3: Oh, Gordon, isn't it thrilling? A real Van Dyke in our home.
4: Will you step in here, sir?
5: Thank you. Ah, good evening, Mrs. Smith.
3: Good evening. I see you found your way all right.
5: Oh, yes.
3: I guess you're like me. You got a bump of location. This is my husband, Mr. Van Dyke.
5: Mr. Smith, how do you do?
1: I'm very pleased to know you, Mr. Van Dyke.
2: Hey, Dulcie, I beg your pardon.
3: Oh, that's all right. Come in, Willie. I want you to meet Mr. Van Dyke. My brother, Willie, Mr. Van Dyke.
5: How do you do?
2: How do you do?
3: And Mr. Van Dyke's going to stay the weekend, aren't you, Mr. Van Dyke?
5: Thank you, but I hope I'm not intruding.
2: Why, not at all.
3: Intruding? I should say not.
5: Well, it's very kind of you, but may I accept with a proviso?
1: Why, certainly.
5: It's barely possible that some business matters will call me back to town. Now, in that event, I hope you'll pardon me.
3: Of course. We all understand business here, don't we, Gordon? Mm-hmm. Business before pleasure.
5: You're awfully good.
3: Willie, would you show Mr. Van Dyke his room? It's the one next to yours.
2: Of course. This way, Mr. Van Dyke.
5: Thank you very much. I shall rejoin you presently, Mrs. Smith.
3: Dinner at 8:20, Mr. Van Dyke.
5: Thank you.
3: Well, how do you like Mr. Van Dyke? Nice, isn't he?
1: He's all right, I guess.
3: Wait till you hear him play the piano. A lovely touch and so soulful. Oh, my. Oh, Henry, what is it, Henry?
4: Mr. and Mrs. Forbes, madam, and Miss Angela Forbes.
3: Oh, good heavens, they're here already and I'm a sight. A positive sight. Henry, show them in and say I'll be down directly.
4: Very good, madam.
3: Quick, Gordon, we've got to go upstairs. We look terrible.
1: Who does? I look all right.
3: Oh, no, you don't. You haven't even washed your face. You can't greet Mr. Forbes with a dirty face. Come along now.
1: But, Dulcie...
3: Don't stop to argue. We'll go through the dining room so they won't see us.
1: Oh, gosh, Dulcie, I wish you wouldn't...
3: Hurry, dear, hurry.
4: Will you come this way, please?
6: Thank you. Come along, Eleanor.
7: Yes, dear. Oh, what a lovely room. Isn't it, Angela?
8: Yes, the whole place is lovely.
4: Looks like we came too early.
9: Oh, no, sir. Mrs. Smith asked me to say that she'd be down directly.
4: Oh, all right.
7: Thank you.
9: Not at all, madam. Excuse me, please.
4: Well, a nice reception.
7: Now, please, Charlie.
8: Oh, don't be a bear, Father. Try to be pleasant for once.
4: Pleasant? Why should I? I didn't want to come here in the first place. I could have done my business with Smith in New York.
7: I know, dear, but a nice weekend down here in the country?
4: Weekend? Weekend? What do I care about a weekend? I'm a businessman, not a playboy. You know I despise golf and tennis and all that sort of fuck.
7: Well, I couldn't help it, Charlie. Mrs. Smith was so insistent, I couldn't refuse her.
8: Well, we're here now, Father. You might as well make the best of it. I didn't care so much about coming myself, if you want to know.
4: Oh, you didn't?
8: No, not particularly. I'd rather stay in town.
4: Yes, where you could see that half-baked moving picture writer, I suppose.
8: What? Why, Father?
4: Oh, I know all about it. You've been seeing him almost every day, and I don't like it. You hear? I don't like it at all.
8: Why not, Father? Mr. Leach is a very nice young man.
4: Mr. Leach is a young fool.
8: How can you say that? You've never even met him.
4: No, but I've heard about him, and that was enough for me.
7: Oh, Charlie, please don't excite yourself. You know it's bad for you. Now, come over here and sit down.
4: No, I won't. I'll sit down right here. I don't like those soft chairs anyway. They're bad for my back.
2: Well, come in here, Mr. Van Dyke.
4: Thank you.
8: Why, Bill.
2: Well, if it isn't Angela. Hi, Angela.
8: I'm all right, Bill. This is my father, Bill Parker, Father.
2: How do you do, sir?
4: How are you? My wife, Mr. Parker.
7: How do you do?
2: How do you do? This is Mr. Van Dyke. Mr. and Mrs. Forbes and Angela Forbes.
8: How do you do?
1: Are you Mr. Schuyler Van Dyke of New York?
5: Yes, I am.
1: Well, I'm certainly glad to know you.
5: Thank you.
1: I believe I know something of your interests. In fact, I just missed meeting you last week at the International Metals Conference.
5: Yes, well, I've heard of you also, Mr. Forbes, and I hope we can have a little chance to talk down here. I'm very much interested in the artificial jewelry business.
1: Are you? Yes. Well, that's fine.
3: Here they are, Gordon. Hi, dear.
1: I'm coming.
3: Oh, Mrs. Forbes, I'm so sorry if it's kept you waiting.
7: Oh, it's quite all right.
3: And Mr. Forbes, how are you?
4: Pretty well.
3: And Angela, how are you, Mrs. Smith? Oh, Gordon, introduce everybody, will you?
1: Yes, of course.
2: All right, Gordon, I've done it already.
3: Oh, how nice of you, Willie. Angela, my dear, I've such a surprise for you. Such a surprise.
8: What, Mrs. Smith?
3: You'll see, dear, you'll see.
1: Oh, Mr. Forbes, I'm glad you could get on early. I'd like to talk over something with you that...
3: Now, Gordon, no business, please.
1: But, Dulcie...
3: No, dear, this is the time for play. You know, Mr. Forbes, the one thing poor Gordon has never learned to do is to play. He takes everything so seriously. Now, what I like to do is to cut loose once in a while. Just be children again. Don't you, Mrs. Forbes?
7: Oh, yes, indeed. Away from everything.
3: Yes, that's the way I feel. And I've got the most wonderful day planned out for you tomorrow, Mr. Forbes.
1: Eh?
3: You're going to play and play and play.
1: Me? Well, thank you very much, but you know that I...
3: Oh, but you play golf, don't you?
1: Well, thank you. It's been a long time since...
3: You'll love our course. It's wonderful.
1: Yes, but I've been having a great deal of trouble with my back lately.
3: Oh, really? Well, that's too bad. What you need is exercise.
1: Huh?
3: Now, you just go out and play 18 holes of golf with Mr. Van Dyke the first thing in the morning.
4: But, my dear Mrs. Smith...
9: Excuse me, Mrs. Smith.
3: Yes, Henry. Yes, Henry. What is it?
9: Another guest is here, madam.
3: Wait. Don't tell us his name. Just show him in, Henry.
9: Very good, madam.
3: Angela.
8: Yes, Mrs. Smith?
3: This is a surprise I was telling you about, Angela.
8: Oh, who is it?
3: You'll see in a moment, dear.
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9: Yes, please.
4: Thank you. Oh, Mrs. Smith.
3: Oh, good heavens. How do you do? Ladies and gentlemen, this is Mr. Vincent Leake, the great moving picture writer.
4: What? Well, please.
3: Yes, Mr. Forbes, Mr. Vincent Leake.
4: How do you do, Mr. Forbes?
5: How do you do?
3: And this is Mrs. Ford.
5: How do you do?
3: And Mr. Van Dyke, my husband.
4: How do you do?
3: And my brother, Willie.
4: How do you do?
3: And, of course, you know Angela.
4: Angela? Why, this is a surprise.
8: Oh, yes. Isn't it, Mr. Leach? I didn't know you were going to be here.
9: Neither did I.
3: What's that, Mr. Ford?
9: Nothing, Mrs. Smith. Nothing at all.
3: Oh, I thought you said something. Oh, Mr. Leach, I'm so glad you could come. He's been so busy, Mrs. Forbes, working on a new picture. Tell us about it, Mr. Lee.
4: Well, I'm afraid I can't. Just now. It's a little long. Perhaps after dinner.
3: Oh, yes, of course.
4: But I may say, without exaggeration, that it will probably be the most magnificent picture of its type ever produced.
3: Oh, how wonderful.
4: Yes, even better than The Sacred Love. I suppose everyone here saw The Sacred Love.
11: Yeah, oh, yeah, I know.
4: Well, then, you all know how good that was. And my next is going to be even better. Need I say more?
9: No.
4: Huh? I beg your pardon, Mr. Ford.
1: Oh, Dulcie, don't you think we might play bridge or something? Until dinner, I mean.
3: Yes, Gordon, that's a very good idea. Now, let's see. You play bridge, don't you, Mr. Forbes?
4: No, Mrs. Smith, I do not.
3: Oh, yes, you do. You're just modest. We'll play out in the sun porch. It's nice and cool there. Oh, but I don't suppose Mr. Leach and Angela would care to play, would you?
4: Well, if it's all the same to you, Mrs. Smith.
3: I understand, Mr. Leach. Why don't you and Angela go for a little walk? There's such nice scenery around here.
8: Oh, well, I don't... All right, shall we, Mr. Lee?
4: Delighted, my dear. Come along.
8: Thank you.
4: Excuse us, please, everyone.
8: Vincent, darling.
3: Oh, dear. Don't they make a nice couple?
4: Yes, lovely. Now, if you'll excuse me, Mrs. Smith, I'd like to go and put my car away.
3: Certainly, Mr. Forbes. Gordon, go and help Mr. Forbes.
1: Of course. Wait, Mr. Forbes, I'll show you where to put it.
3: Now, Bill, you can come outside and help me set up the bridge table.
2: Okay, Dulcie.
3: And Mr. Van Dyke, would you stay and entertain Mrs. Forbes for a moment?
5: Certainly, it'll be a pleasure.
3: Oh, thank you. This way, Bill. We're going to play out in the sun porch, you know.
2: Right behind you, sis.
7: Well, I suppose I ought to go and change before dinner.
5: Oh, no, please don't go, Mrs. Forbes. I've been wanting to have a chat with you. I've been hearing all about you this afternoon.
7: All about me?
5: Yes.
7: From whom?
5: Mrs. Smith.
7: Oh.
5: So, you see, I was prepared to be interested even before I met you.
7: And now the disappointment.
5: Far from it. I find you even more interesting than I had anticipated.
7: Well, thank you.
5: Now, tell me, Mrs. Forbes, you've been married just a short time, haven't you?
7: Not so short. 4 years. Why?
5: No reason, but you look so much younger than your husband, and he's so very jealous of you.
7: Why, Mr. Van Dyke, what makes you think so?
5: Mrs. Smith told me.
7: Oh.
4: Did I leave the keys to the... Oh, I beg your pardon.
7: Why, Charlie, what's the matter?
4: Nothing. I just can't find the keys, that's all.
7: Oh.
5: Well, I think I'll go out on the terrace. See you later, Mrs. Ford.
4: Well, what did that mean?
7: What, Charlie?
4: Isn't it enough to have Angela go prancing off with that brainless, conceited motion picture jackass? Then you, sitting in here, spooning with Van Dyke.
7: Why, Charlie, how can you say such a thing?
4: Good heavens, didn't I see it?
7: But, Charlie, dear...
4: I tell you, this whole place is driving me crazy. Did you hear what that woman said? I've got to get up tomorrow morning and play golf. Golf. If there's one thing I hate more than anything else, it's golf. Unless it's bridge or moving pictures. If I could think of a good excuse, I'd go back to town tonight. Yes, and take Angela and you with me.
7: But, Charlie, you can't do that.
4: Don't you suppose I see that woman's plans? To throw Angela and that film thing together?
7: But I tell you, he's a most charming man.
4: Yes, and I tell you that if it weren't for Smith and our business relations, I would go back tonight.
3: Oh, here you are. We've been waiting for you, Mr. Ford.
4: Mrs. Smith, I don't think I care to play bridge tonight.
3: Now, you businessmen must have some relaxation. You remind me so of Gordon, the poor darling. He does nothing but work. I don't suppose he's told you, Mr. Forbes, that he's really got a lot of things on hand.
1: Huh? Why, what do you mean?
3: You might just as well know. It isn't only the pearl business. He has lots of other interests, too.
1: What? What's that?
3: It's really asking too much to make him give up all these things to come into the jewelry merger.
1: Huh?
3: That is, unless it was made worth his while.
1: But,
3: Of course, if he only got 16 2/3%, he couldn't afford to give up all his time to it. Oh, no. He'd have to look after his other interests, too, and you'd be the loser.
1: Oh, I see.
3: Well, I just thought I'd tell you. Are you coming, Mrs. Ford?
7: Mm. Yes, Mrs. Smith.
3: Hurry then, dear. We're going to start the game.
1: Mm-hmm. So that's the way the land lies. Well.
11: Oh, hello, Miss Forbes. All alone?
12: Yes, Mr. Smith, and I'd like to have a word with you.
11: Why, of course.
12: Smith, your wife has just been telling me something of your other business activities.
11: Other business activities?
12: Yes, and it came to me as something of a revelation.
11: But I don't understand.
12: Well, as you may be aware, my agreement to admit you on a 16 2/3 basis was founded on the expectation that you give all your time to the new enterprise.
11: Why, yes, of course, Mr. Ford.
12: Very well. In the circumstances, your business and your services would hardly be worth that amount to me. I think we shall have to lower your percentage.
11: But, my dear Mr. Ford, you don't understand.
12: I think I do. And now, if you'll excuse me, I'll go and play bridge.
1: Oh, good heavens. I'm sunk.
12: Dulcie.
3: Dulcie! Yes, Gordon, dear. I'm coming. Where are you?
12: Here, in the living room.
3: Oh, Gordon, I've got news for you.
12: Now, wait a minute, Dulcie.
3: But it can't wait, dear. I must tell you.
12: Dulcie, please.
3: Listen, Mrs. Forbes just told me that Mr. Forbes never plays bridge.
12: Well, what of it?
3: What of it? What of it? Why, Gordon, dear, don't you see? He's out there now, ready to play. That means he likes us. He likes us, Gordon. And everything's going to be wonderful. I can feel it in my bones.

0: 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Now in the brief intermission before Act Two, Mr. Miller. Tired businessman, this is for you. Your name, we'll say, is Jones, and your office life is hectic. Important meetings.
1: Now, gentlemen, I see only one way out.
0: People to be interviewed.
2: Mr. Jones, it's busy now. Will you wait, sir?
0: That goes on the whole day long. Well, you like being busy, but when night comes, you're tired. You need new energy, and I'm going to tell you how to get it. Drop yourself in a good warm bath. Lather yourself head to foot with Lux toilet soap and just relax. Man, do you feel comfortable. You won't believe how comfortable until you try it. Lux toilet soap's lather is active. It goes down into every pore, frees skin of dust, dirt, stale perspiration, makes you feel alive. Skin that's really clean feels good. A Lux toilet soap bath will pep you up all right. It's the many, many letters that we get from men that convince us Lux toilet soap is a soap men like. Lather? That's the keynote of those letters. Lather that's rich, that's quick, that's thorough. Why don't you try it tonight?

0: After carefully patching up the damage done by his well-meaning but blundering Dulcie, Gordon was able to convince Mr. Forbes that his percentage in the merger should not be lowered. But Dulcie, in her good-natured fashion, is going blindly on with her scheming, totally unaware of the approaching disaster. It is a few hours after dinner, and she is seated in the living room with Mrs. Forbes, all aglow with what she believes to be the marvelous success of her plans.
1: Isn't he wonderful?
2: Who, Mrs. Smith?
1: Vincent Leach. Oh, you thought I meant Mr. Van Dyke, didn't you?
2: Well, I didn't know.
1: Now, it doesn't take a brick wall to fall on me. But seriously, Vincent's mad about Angela.
2: Do you really think so?
1: He hasn't taken his eyes off her since he arrived. And they've been out in the garden together for hours. I tell you, they're in love. And I wouldn't be surprised if they became engaged right here in my house.
2: But you're sure it's all right? Positive that Mr. Leach is...
1: Of course I am. He's just the man for Angela.
2: Oh, I hope so. Because Mr. Forbes said this afternoon that he...
1: Oh, you don't have to worry about Mr. Forbes. I think he's beginning to like Vincent, too.
2: Do you?
1: Don't you? Didn't you see his face? So tense and excited while Mr. Leach was telling us the story of his new picture.
2: Yes, my husband did look a little tense.
1: Oh, wasn't it nice? Mr. Leach telling his story and Mr. Van Dyke playing the piano at the same time. It was really thrilling.
2: He plays awfully well.
1: Yes, when he isn't looking at you, my dear.
2: Who?
1: Mr. Van Dyke, of course. Anybody can see he's attracted to you. In a nice, gentlemanly way, I mean. He's such a gentleman, and so wonderfully rich. He was telling me at dinner about his diamond mines in Africa. Can you imagine diamond mines?
2: He seems to have a huge number of interests.
1: Well, the Van Dykes, my dear. You know, the Van Dykes, captains of industry, every one of them.
3: Now, Angela.
1: Well, if it isn't my two little black sheep. Where have you been all evening?
4: We've been walking in the garden.
1: You don't have to explain to me, Angela. I understand.
4: Oh, Mrs. Smith.
3: Oh, it was beautiful out there. Have you seen the garden, Mrs. Forbes?
2: No, not yet, Mr. Leach.
3: Oh, then you must have Mr. Forbes take you out at once. The moonlight on the roses is a vision of fairyland, a magical dream out of Arabian Nights.
2: Well, you make it sound very attractive, Mr. Leach.
4: Why don't you find Father and ask him to take you?
2: Perhaps I shall. Will you excuse me, Mrs. Smith?
1: Of course, my dear.
2: I'll be back presently.
1: Well, my children.
4: Oh, Mrs. Smith, we've got to speak to you.
3: Yes, we want you to help us.
1: Why, my dears, what's wrong?
4: Mrs. Smith, Vincent and I are in love.
1: In love? In love? Oh, Angela. Angela, Mr. Leach. Oh, if this isn't the most wonderful thing I've ever heard. It's wonderful, that's all I can say. I'm so happy I could cry. Good news affects me that way. Oh, Vincent, I may call you Vincent now, may I?
3: Of course.
4: Mrs. Smith, we're going to need your help.
1: Yes, darling, of course.
4: Now, it's a secret, and must promise that you won't tell anyone.
1: Why, no, I wouldn't tell a soul.
4: Well, you're going to elope.
1: Elope?
4: Tonight.
1: Tonight? You mean run away and get married?
4: Yes.
1: Why, that's wonderful. That's just marvelous.
4: Now, remember, you're not to tell a soul.
1: Oh, no, I wouldn't tell anybody. Well, how soon are you going?
4: Just as soon as we can, aren't we, Vincent?
3: Yes, if we can get away.
1: Of course, of course. My, I'm so excited, I don't know what to do next. Oh, dear, I'm just all of a twitter.
5: Hello?
1: Oh, Willie, come here.
5: What's up, sis?
1: Vincent and Angela are going to elope.
4: Oh, Mrs. Smith, and you promised you wouldn't tell.
1: Oh, dear, it just popped before I knew it. But Willie won't tell anybody. You won't tell anybody, will you, Willie?
5: You're going to elope, Angela. With Mr. Leach?
4: Yes.
5: Oh. No, I won't tell a soul.
1: There you are, Angela.
4: Thank you, Bill.
5: Where are you going to elope to?
4: Where were we, Vincent?
3: I hadn't thought about it just yet.
1: Well, there's lots of places.
5: How about a marriage license?
4: Well, I don't know. Vincent?
3: Well, I thought we might find some place.
5: Going to take your father's car, Angela?
1: Yes. You could have had ours that I broke it yesterday. Willie, you could help them some way, couldn't you? You know where to get a license and everything.
5: Why, yeah.
1: See, that's just why I told you.
5: I live in Southport. I know the borough clerk. We could go to his house and get a license.
1: Oh, that would be lovely.
4: Yes.
3: Yes.
5: Then I could drive you wherever you want to go and bring the car back.
1: You see, everything is working out beautifully. Now, I'll tell you what we'll do. Well, what do you suggest, Willie?
5: Is everything ready?
4: We just have to get our bags.
1: They just have to get their bags. Vincent, now you go out and find Mrs. Forbes and tell her, and then we'll all meet in the garage. I'll go up and get Angela's things for her.
3: But wait a minute.
1: Hurry, Vincent. The least speed, the more haste, or something, you know.
3: All right. I'll see you in the garage in about 3 minutes. Now, don't keep me waiting.
1: We won't. Well, now that's settled. I'll go up and get the things.
4: I'll go with you.
1: Oh, no, I'll bring everything out to the garage. If anybody sees me, they won't suspect. You know, I'm so excited. It's just like the things of old, when nights were bold.
5: Well, all ready for the elopement, Angela?
4: Neil Parker, I think you're just horrid.
5: Oh, you don't mean it. I'm really being very good to you, helping you out this way.
4: Well, you don't have to be so happy about it. After all, we are old friends.
5: Well, that's why I'm glad. You're glad, aren't you?
4: That has nothing to do with it. Yes, of course I am. Oh, you're just impossible.
5: Angela, you once told me I'd never change. You were right. I never have changed. Especially about you, Angela.
4: Oh, I don't care whether you have or not. I think you're positively hopeless.
5: Oh, good evening, Mr. Huh? Forbes.
6: Oh, good evening. Have you seen my wife?
5: Why, no, not recently.
6: The butler told me she was looking for me.
5: Oh, I'm sorry. Oh, here she is.
2: Oh, Charlie, where have you been? I wanted you to go out in the garden with me.
6: Is that all? Well, I don't want to.
5: Will you excuse me, won't you? I have rather an important engagement.
6: All right, go ahead.
5: Thank you.
6: All the places I've ever been in.
2: Charlie, what's the matter? You look terribly upset about something.
6: Yes, well, I am upset.
2: Has anything happened?
6: No, but if I don't get out of this house, something will happen. That woman is enough to drive a man crazy.
2: But, Charlie, dear...
6: Don't Charlie dear me. You don't give a darn anyhow. You just go ahead carrying on with that fellow Van Dyke.
2: But, sweetheart...
6: Oh, you're... I saw the way that woman fixed it up for you. And Angela, where's Angela?
2: Well, I don't know, dear.
6: Out gallivanting with that moving picture and nincompoop, I suppose. More of that woman's work.
2: Do you mean Mr. Leach?
6: Yes, I mean Mr. Leach. And I want to tell you something. If I find this Leach person actually making love to Angela, I'm going to raise blazes. I've had nothing but a series of aggravations and annoyances ever since I came into the house. Eleanor, I can truthfully say that in all my 53 years, I've never spent an unhappier evening.
2: Oh, Charlie.
6: Yes, but I'm not going to spend another... I'm not going to stay here and play golf and bridge.
2: Well, what are you going to do?
6: I'm going home.
2: Charlie!
6: I'm going upstairs and pack right now.
2: Charlie, you can't do that.
6: Maybe I can't, but I'm going. You can stay here with Van Dyke and watch Angela carrying on with that Leach person. But you mark my words. If anything comes of this, if Angela and that fool are infatuated with each other, if they do anything silly, I never want to see either you or her again.
7: From the zoo to the fish ladder. 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
1: Oh, Mr. Forbes, here you are.
6: Yes, but I won't be for long. I'm going to my room, Mrs. Smith.
1: That's right. Get a good night's rest, Mr. Forbes, so you'll feel good when we go horseback riding tomorrow.
6: Horseback riding?
1: Mrs. Forbes, did you hear the news? Did Vincent tell you?
2: No. What news are you talking about?
1: Vincent and Angela, they've eloped.
2: Eloped? Oh, good heavens.
1: They left just a minute ago. Isn't it wonderful?
2: No.
1: What?
2: It's terrible. Charles will never speak to me again. It's all your fault. That and Mr. Van Dyke and everything. Charles would never have talked to me the way he did if it hadn't been for you. He's never talked to me like that before.
1: Why, Mrs. Forbes, dear, you're tired.
2: No, I'm not. I'm just mad, that's all. And it's all your fault. If my husband ever knows that I knew they were falling in love and didn't stop it, why, he'll... Oh, I don't know what he'll do.
1: There, dear. Why, he won't do anything.
2: Oh.
1: He'll be the first to congratulate them.
8: Oh, Mrs. Forbes and Mrs. Smith.
1: Oh, Mr. Van Dyke.
8: I've been looking for...
1: Oh,
8: I beg your pardon. Am I intruding?
1: Oh, no, it's quite all right, Mr. Van Dyke. Mrs. Forbes, well, she doesn't feel so well, that's all. Oh. A headache, isn't it, dear?
8: Oh, I'm so sorry.
6: Dulcie!
1: Oh, yes, Gordon, dear. What is it?
6: Dulcie, what in the name of heaven has happened?
1: Why, nothing, Gordon. Nothing at all.
6: Then why did...

0: Mrs. Smith.
1: Oh, Mr. Van Dyke, isn't it awful? Isn't it terrible?
0: Nothing is so terrible that it can't be mended.
1: But the merger, it may be all off. I don't know what Gordon will do.
0: Now, just a minute, Mrs. Smith. As I understand it, it was a merger which would have taken in about 50% of the jewelry trade.
1: Yes, I think so.
0: And now Mr. Forbes is on the verge of leaving your husband out of the merger. Is that right?
1: Yes.
0: Mrs. Smith, I like your husband very much.
1: Oh, do you?
0: Would he be willing to get up his own merger? One bigger than Mr. Forbes ever dreamed of?
1: Why, what do you mean?
0: Why doesn't he beat Mr. Forbes at his own game?
1: Why, I never thought of that, but Mr. Forbes has all the money and Gordy hasn't any.
0: That's it, exactly. Now, I've always wanted to take a little flyer in the jewelry business. Suppose I financed Mr. Smith. Suppose he and I set out to beat Mr. Forbes together. How would that be?
1: Why, it would be magnificent. It would be... Do you really mean it?
0: I do. I'll put up my check the moment your husband says the word.
1: Oh, Mr. Van Dyke, you've made me the happiest woman in all the world. Oh. You'll let me break the news to him, won't you?
0: Why, of course, if you wish it.
1: And to think I introduced you to him. Now, what will he think of me?
2: Dulcie, did you see Mr. Forbes? Did he come back in here?
1: No, Gordon, he didn't.
2: Good heavens, I can't find him anywhere.
1: Wait, Gordon, come back here.
2: Dulcie, don't stop me now.
1: Come back here, I've got to speak to you.
2: Well, what is it, Dulcie? Quick.
1: Gordon, how would you like to have Mr. Van Dyke for a partner?
2: A partner in what, golf?
0: No, in business, Mr. Smith.
2: Huh?
1: Yes, how would you like to go in business with him and leave Mr. Forbes out of it? Get up a bigger merger than Mr. Forbes ever dreamed of. Because you'd have all the money you wanted. Mr. Van Dyke said so.
2: You said so?
0: Yes, Mr. Smith. Your wife has interested me very much in this proposition, and I told her that I'm willing to finance a combination to beat Forbes and his crowd with you at the head of it.
1: He's just waiting for you to say the word, darling.
2: I can't believe it.
1: But it's true. It is, dear.
2: Why, it's too good to be true. I could be rid of Forbes and put my business in for what it's worth.
1: Yes. Oh, Gordon.
2: I can really do big things.
0: Exactly, Mr. Smith.
1: Listen. It's Mr. and Mrs. Forbes, and they're fighting.
3: But, Charlie, dear, calm down a little and don't fly off the handle.
2: Handle, madam? Do you realize what is it? Mrs. Smith.
1: Yes, Mr. Forbes.
2: My wife has just informed me that my daughter and that leech have a look.
3: What?
2: Why, Dulcie, is this true?
1: Yes, you see, Mr.
3: It wasn't my fault, Charles, honestly.
2: Be quiet, Eleanor. Mrs. Smith, this is the last straw. I've stood for a great deal, but I will not stand for my daughter marrying a nincompoop.
4: Now, wait, Mr. Ford.
2: No.
4: I'm sure this can be fixed up in some way.
1: Yes, of course it can.
2: Please, I don't care to discuss it. I'm leaving immediately.
1: Oh, but you can't.
2: Oh, I can't, eh?
1: No, you see, Angela and Vincent, they eloped in your car.
2: They eloped in my car? Oh, my.
1: And now, Mr. Forbes, there's no use getting all upset. And you'll have to stay the night, so we might just as well be friendly.
4: Of course, and we could talk the whole thing over in the morning.
2: Yeah. Well, there's nothing to talk over. Smith, in the circumstances, I don't see how we can possibly go into business together. I don't like your method. The merger is off.
4: But, Mr. Forbes...
2: I'm sorry, that's my decision. Good night, Mr. Smith.
4: Wait, Mr. Forbes. Before you freeze me out, I want to tell you that Mr. Van Dyke here has agreed to back me in an independent merger.
2: Eh?
4: A bigger one than yours.
2: What?
0: Yes, Mr. Forbes, I have.
2: But I
4: You see? Now am I still out?
2: Yes, Mr. Smith, you are.
4: Very well. Then I'm going to line up with Van Dyke and fight you.
2: What?
4: Fight you till one of us is forced to the wall. I'll teach you to take advantage of me.
2: Advantage? Who took advantage
4: you
2: of you?
4: You did. By offering me less than you knew my business was worth.
2: You knew
4: I was in a hole, and now you're going to get just what you deserve.
2: Tell me, Rob.
4: You're going to get a first-rate licking.
1: Oh, Gordy.
2: All right. Make your fine speeches. But when you talk about fighting, don't forget that I can fight, too. And before you win, you're going to know that you've been in a real fight. Remember that. Eleanor, come along.
3: Yes, Charlie, I'm coming.
0: Mr. Smith, allow me to congratulate you. You told him what was straight from the shoulder.
4: Thank you, Mr. Van Dyke. And I'm sure we'll get along splendidly.
0: Of course we will. And now I'll have to say goodnight. I've had a very hard day at my broker's, and I'm completely exhausted. Good night, Mrs. Smith.
1: Good night, and thank you.
0: Oh, not at all.
1: Oh, Gordon, you were wonderful.
4: I feel like a new man.
1: You see, I was of some use after all.
4: Use? You were magnificent. The best, the finest little wife in the world. I'm going to be Forbes, dear. I'm going to succeed. And I'll owe it all to you.
1: Wasn't it lucky, my finding, Mr. Van Dyke?
4: Lucky? It was an inspiration.

0: And I am a real helpmate.
1: My darling.
0: My Gordy. Oh.
2: Excuse me, Mrs. Smith.
0: Oh, Henry, you startled me. What is it?
2: There's a gentleman here, madam. He wants to see you right away.
0: Well, show him in, Henry.
2: Yeah, very good, madam.
1: I wonder who that can be.
0: Oh, just a neighbor, probably.
2: In here, sir.
3: Thank you. Oh, good evening, Mrs. Smith.
0: Good evening.
3: I'm sorry to intrude like this, but it's rather important. My name is Patterson, Blair Patterson.
1: Oh, the attorney.
3: Yes, I was referred to you by Mrs. Kennedy.
0: Oh, across the street.
3: Yes. She said you had guests. I just wondered if among them there is a Mr. Morgan.
0: Morgan? Why, no.
3: Well, is there a Mr. Ford?
0: No, he's not here either.
3: Mr. Vanderbilt?
0: Vanderbilt? No.
3: Well, now, let me ask you. Is one of your guests tall, good-looking, plays the piano, interested in various investments?
0: Oh, you mean Schuyler Van Dyke.
3: Schuyler Van Dyke. Yes, I think I do mean Schuyler Van Dyke. I'm his cousin. I've come for him.
0: Come for him?
3: Yes. His real name is Patterson, Horace Patterson. He has an hallucination that he's a millionaire.
0: Oh!
3: But I assure you, he's perfectly harmless.
1: What? You mean he's crazy?
3: Yes, a little.
1: Dulcie, he's crazy. Schuyler Van Dyke's crazy.
0: And then the company that he was. I mean, the merger. The merger that he had the money for. Then the merger. I mean, it won't. It can't. Oh, dear me.

0: are listening to the Lux Radio Theater's presentation of Dulcie, starring Zazu Pitts and featuring Gene Lockhart. In a moment, we're going on with Act 3. But first, Mr. Miller. 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

0: It is early the next morning, and Blair Patterson, the lawyer who brought the calamitous news of Mr. Van Dyke's hallucinations, is in the living room, straightening out his rumpled clothes after spending the night on the sofa. Down the stairs comes the happily demented Mr. Van Dyke, whistling cheerfully.
1: Hello, Horace.
2: What? Why, Blair, what in the world are you doing here?
1: Oh, I just dropped in to say hello.
2: Oh, you can't fool me. You've come to make me leave. That's what you've done.
1: Oh, no. Well, that is, unless you really want to.
2: Well, it's very embarrassing, Blair.
1: Well, if it's embarrassing for you, what do you think it is for me? I have a law practice to attend to. I'm getting a little tired of these excursions.
2: Oh, I wish you'd leave me alone. At least a half a dozen times during the past few years, you've interrupted me in business negotiations that were exceedingly interesting.
1: Have you been up to something here, Horace?
2: Well, yes. I've been representing my Van Dyke interests. We had all sorts of wonderful things planned. Why, my share alone would have been $8.5 million. Besides, we were going to play golf and go horseback riding, and I love horses.
1: Horace, now, how many times have I told you that I represent the Van Dyke interest?
2: Well,
1: now, you just let me handle it. You come back to town with me, and we'll talk it over, huh?
2: I can't leave now.
1: I'm sorry, Horace, but you know our agreement. Unless you do as I say, I'll never go through with that $200 million airplane company of ours.
2: Oh, well, all right then, Blair.
3: Good morning.
2: Oh, good morning, Mrs. Smith.
3: How do you feel this morning, Mr. Van Dyke?
2: Very melancholy. I'm afraid I must go back to town.
3: Oh, well, that's too bad. Still, it's all for the best. You must have some breakfast first, though.
2: Oh, thank you. I'll go have it right away. It's hard to do high finance on an empty stomach.
3: You can have breakfast handy, Mr. Patterson.
1: Why, yes, of course.
3: I had some soft-boiled eggs prepared for him and some soft milk toast. All very soft, you know. Is that all right?
1: Yes, I think that will be very nice, Mrs. Smith. Thank you.
3: Oh, don't mention it, Mr. Patterson. Oh, hello, Gordon, darling.
4: Hello. Good morning, Mr. Patterson.
1: Good morning, Mr. Smith.
4: Have you seen your cousin?
1: Yes, and we had quite a talk.
4: Oh, by the way, you haven't mentioned anything to your guests, have you? I mean, you know, it would be rather embarrassing if...
1: Oh, no, nobody knows a thing. So far as they know, he's Schuyler Van Dyke himself.
4: Well, now, that's fine. Thank you very much.
1: And now I think I'd better go and keep an eye on him. You never can tell what big merger he'll attempt next. Excuse me, Mrs. Smith.
3: Oh, yes, certainly.
1: Dulcie.
3: Yes, dear.
1: Now, Dulcie, I want to speak to you.
3: Of course. What about, darling?
1: What about? My dear girl, do you realize what has happened?
3: Well, I don't know. I think so. Oh, Gordy, I didn't mean to...
1: Now, wait. You must listen quietly, dear, until I finish.
3: Yes, darling.
1: The time has come when I must speak frankly. Do you know what Forbes is going to say to me when he learns who Van Dyke really is?
3: No.
1: He's going to laugh in my face and tell me that my factory and my services are of no use to him. Mr. Forbes thinks he's been made a fool of, and he's right. The success of my business depended entirely upon him.
3: It was me again. It was me, as usual. Oh, dear, how will it all end?
1: Forbes will probably force me out of business. Then I'll have to start in all over again without a cent.
3: And without me.
1: Oh, Dulcie, I love you. I'll always love you. But you're like a child. You don't stop to think.
3: I guess I don't, Gordon. I only think I think. Darling, I'll let you go if you want me to. I'm just all wrong. I'm a false note. I always wondered how I was able to make a man like you care for me. It seems so absurd for a man like you ever to love a false note.
1: Dulcie, you're not a false note. You're a melody, a whole tune. But, I don't know what to do.
3: I don't think I can reform.
1: No, I suppose not.
3: But maybe if I made out a budget of things not to do, you know, like the one we had for the household expenses.
1: No, I'm afraid that wouldn't do much good.
3: I could make another promise, one that would take in everything. Dearest, if you'll let me, I'll promise that I'll never interfere with your business affairs again. I'll change completely. I'll revolutionize myself.
1: Oh, Dulcie, I don't want you to change. I love you just as you are. I simply want you to let me handle my own affairs in my own way. Now, if you can promise to do that...
3: Oh, yes, yes, Gordy. I promise, and I'll keep it, I will.
1: Thank you, dear. I'm sure you will.
3: I will. And furthermore, I'll do everything in my power to repair the damage I've already done.
4: What? Now, wait.
3: Yes, about Mr. Forbes. I'll go to him and tell him how sorry I am and see if there isn't something I can do.
4: Now, Dulcie, listen to me.
3: Be careful, darling. Here he is now.
5: Good morning.
3: Oh, good morning, Mr. Forbes. Did you sleep well?
4: Sleep well? I did not. I'm sorry to bother you at this time, but it's extremely important that I get back to town immediately. Can I get a car anywhere in this village?
1: I'm afraid you can't. There aren't any cars to be had. It's impossible.
4: What?
3: Oh, no, it isn't. I can get him one right away. I'll go and phone Kelly. Kelly always has a car ready.
4: Dulcie, come back here.
3: It's all right, darling. I'll do it. No trouble at all.
4: Oh. There seems to be a difference of opinion about the car, Mr. Smith.
1: Well, yes. Well, I didn't think of Kelly. I mean, oh, what's the difference?
6: Excuse me, Mr. Smith, but have you seen the... I'm sorry. I didn't know anyone else was
1: all
6: here.
1: All right, Mr. Patterson. This is Mr. Forbes. Mr. Forbes is Patterson.
6: How do you do?
4: How do you do, Mr. Patterson? I've heard of you.
6: Oh, yes? Thank you.
1: If you gentlemen will pardon me for a moment, I want to see my wife.
4: The pleasure is yours.
1: I'll see you before you go.
4: Well, Mr. Patterson, did you say you were looking for someone?
6: Oh, yes, I... But it's all right. It doesn't matter.
4: I didn't know you were a friend of Smith's.
6: Huh? Oh, yeah. I mean, well, that is, I...
4: Came down this morning, did you?
6: Just got in. Beautiful country.
4: Yes, isn't it? The Van Dyke interests seem to keep you pretty busy, Mr. Patterson.
6: Oh, yes. Yes, indeed they do.
4: Must be something pretty important, too, for him to send for you at this hour.
6: Well, just a little matter of business, which he thought advisable.
4: I see. It isn't about the artificial jewelry merger, is it?
6: Yes, it might be.
4: Mm-hmm. That's very interesting. You know, I was concerned in that deal myself up until last night, but I turned it down. Now, however, when I... see that a big financier is really interested, well, I may reconsider.
6: Well, now, if you don't mind, I'd rather not talk about it.
3: Oh, Mr. Patterson.
6: Yes, Mrs. Smith?
3: Mr. Van Dyke is looking for you.
6: Oh, yes? Well, I'll go and see if I can find him. Excuse me.
3: Oh, Mr. Forbes, they haven't any more cars at Kelly's. They said they'd have one later.
4: Yes, tomorrow, perhaps.
3: And, Mr. Forbes, I'm so sorry about the elopement and everything.
4: It's quite all right, Mrs. Smith, quite all right.
3: And I'm sorry about the business deal, too, but it's going to come out all right.
4: Oh, is it?
3: Yes, Gordon will go in with you after all, because Mr. Van Dyke, well, Mr. Van Dyke just isn't Mr. Van Dyke.
4: What? What's that?
3: No, he has something wrong in his head.
4: Huh?
3: He only thinks he's a millionaire.
4: Oh, I see.
3: So everything's all right now, isn't it?
4: Oh, yes. Splendid.
1: Dulcie.
3: Oh, come in, Gordon. I've just fixed it with Mr. Forbes. Everything's fine.
1: Dulcie, what in the name of heaven did you say?
4: A great deal, Mr. Smith. She told me about Mr. Van Dyke.
1: What? Did you?
3: Of course, dear. I told you I'd straighten everything out.
1: You certainly have. Well, Mr. Forbes, then of course you know that Mr. Van Dyke...
4: Yes, I know. But it won't work, Smith. It won't work.
1: What's that?
4: Oh, I'll admit that Mrs. Smith is a clever woman. A very clever woman. But it won't work. A Van Dyke, not a Van Dyke.
3: But Mr. Forbes, he really isn't.
4: Shut up, Dulcie. I might have believed it if I hadn't met Blair Patterson here. But I happen to know that Patterson represents the Van Dyke interest. And a man like him doesn't pop up in a place like this to talk to a man with hallucinations.
3: But Mr. Forbes...
4: Shut up!
3: Yes, dear.
4: I saw through the whole thing at once, Mr. Smith. You began to be sorry. You told me about the Van Dyke merger. And you wanted to throw me off the trail, huh? Well, you can't do it. I know what's in the wind, and I'm going to hold you to our agreement.
1: Agreement?
4: Yes, well, it was a verbal agreement, but as a gentleman, you agreed to come in for 16 2/3%. And you've got to do it. You've got to come in with me.
1: Oh. Oh, well, all right, Mr. Forbes. I guess you win.
3: There, Gordon. Didn't I tell you I'd fix it for you?
7: Jolly, where are you?
4: Here I am, Eleanor. What do you want?
7: Oh, Jolly. Jolly, she's here.
4: Who's here?
7: Angela. She's come back.
3: Oh, how nice.
4: Angela? Well, I want to speak to her.
8: Hello, Father.
4: Come here. Where have you been?
8: Oh, Father, what a question.
3: Angela, dear, are you married?
8: Of course I am.
3: Oh, she's married. She's married. Isn't it wonderful?
4: So,
1: You did it, eh? Where is your husband?
3: Yes, Angela, where's your husband?
9: Good morning, everybody.
1: Hello, Bill.
3: Oh, hello, Willie. So where's Vincent? Where's Mr. Lee? Angela, tell us.
10: I don't know, Mrs. Smith.
1: You don't know? Well, isn't that fine?
3: Oh, Willie, for heaven's sake, what happened to him?
9: Well, it's a long story, Dulcie.
1: Look here, young man. You helped to arrange this wedding, didn't you?
9: Yes, Mr. Ford.
1: Well, don't you know where the groom is?
9: Sure. I'm the groom.
1: What?
3: Willie, say that again.
9: Certainly. I am the groom.
3: Wait a minute. Angela, tell us about it.
7: How did it happen?
10: It was the most romantic thing in the world. Bill just kidnapped me, that's all. Oh, Bill.
9: Angela.
1: Just a second. Young man, are you a genius?
9: No, sir.
1: Are you a writer of any kind, sort of description?
9: I should say not.
3: He's a broker, Mr. Ford. Isn't it wonderful? That makes everything all right, doesn't it?
1: Well...
3: But about Mr. Leach, Willie, where is he?
9: I don't know. Well, we started from here all right last night. But down the road a piece, I suddenly thought my taillight was out. Mr. Leach was kind enough to investigate for me, and, well, somehow or other, the car just started off without him.
1: You mean that the... Young fellow, you're all right. And darn clever, too.
3: Well, he's my brother, Mr. Ford. Huh? What would you expect?
1: Oh.
3: And wasn't it wonderful that I happened to invite him down here for this party?
1: So this is what you were working for underneath all that leech business.
3: What? Well, yes and no. I'm afraid you don't understand women very well, Mr. Ford.
1: I guess I don't.
3: But isn't it marvelous? Angela, a married woman, and Willie, a married man. I could almost cry. But, Mr. Ford, about the merger, you know, 16 2/3% isn't very much for a relation. A brother-in-law.
1: Well, I wasn't very generous about that deal, or very just either. Smith?
11: Yes, sir?
1: What do you say to coming in with me for 20%?
3: 20? Oh, Mr. Smith.
1: All right, then. If that's not enough, we'll make it 25.
3: 25?
11: Darcy, be quiet. 25 satisfies me.
3: Does it? Well, if it satisfies you, Gordon, it satisfies me. I didn't mean to interfere, dear, and I never will again. You can rely on me. You know the old saying, a burnt child dreads the fire. Well, I've been bitten. I mean burnt. And once bitten, it's twice cautious. I mean, oh, well, you get the idea, don't you, darling?

0: You've just heard the Lux Radio Theater's presentation of Dulce, starring Zazu Pitts and featuring Gene Lockhart. In just a moment, we want you to meet Miss Pitts. Each week, these Lux Radio Theater presentations are brought to you by the makers of Lux Toilet Soap. It's the beauty care that famous stars of stage and screen and thousands of women like you use because they've found it keeps skin lovely. Now, may we introduce Miss Pitts? Miss Pitts, would you mind telling us if Zazu is your real name?
1: Oh, yes. Mother did it to me. She wanted to name me for my two aunts, Eliza and Susan. So she combined the two names into one. The Z-A from Eliza and the S-U from Susan, which makes Zazu.
0: Well, Zazu, I believe that Eric von Stroheim once characterized you as one of the greatest tragedians of the screen. Why haven't you appeared in more tragic parts?
1: Well, I did a tragic role in a picture called Greed, but then I began doing farce, and since then I've been so associated with comedy that I guess people would think it was funny if I went tragic on them.
0: Well, I think you practically owe it to your audience to keep on making them laugh. We'd like to know a few of your secrets. For instance, how you came by that funny gesture. You know, the one where you flutter your hands to your shoulders.
1: You mean, oh, dear.
0: Yes, that's the one. What made you think of that?
1: Well, it just happened.
0: Now, Miss Pitts, as one of the loveliest women in Hollywood...
1: Oh, my, Mr. Garrick. You say such lovely things.
0: Only when they're true. Most people don't know how charming you are when you're you. You fool them on the screen with that confused way you wear your hair and clothes. But even then, you can't disguise your lovely complexion. I want to tell you how glad we are you're among the lovely stars who uses Lux Toilet Soap.
1: You know, I have a very special reason for using Lux Toilet Soap. I think one charm every woman should and can have is a nice, clear skin. Lux Toilet Soap has kept my complexion nice, so I'm going to keep right on using it.
0: Thank you very much, Miss Pitts. We're mighty glad to have had you in the Lux Radio Theater. And I also want to thank Gene Lockhart and the members of the supporting class, which included Leslie Adams, who played Gordon Smith, Mary Mason as Angela, James Marr as Blair Patterson, Clifford Walker as Henry, Stuart Fox as Vincent Leach, Harold Vermillier as Schuyler Van Dyke, Donald Foster as Willie, and Mary Newton as Mrs. Forbes. Next week, the Lux Radio Theater will star Charles Butterworth, that mild, quiet, and very amusing fellow who never seems to understand why he's always in hot water. You've laughed at him in Bulldog Drummond Strikes Back and in Forsaking All Others and countless other movies. And you'll have still more laughs when Charles Butterworth appears in the Lux Radio Theater in The Milky Way. It's an hilarious comedy about a gentle, retiring milkman who's forced to become a prize fighter. He can't fight, but he does know exactly when and how to duck. So don't fail to be in the Lux Radio Theater next Monday night to hear The Milky Way, starring Charles Butterworth. Until then, this is Douglas Garrick, bidding you all good evening.

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3: It's time to save NASA science again. We'll take you inside the Planetary Society's Day of Action this week on Planetary Radio. I'm Sarah Al-Ahmed of the Planetary Society, with more of the human adventure across our solar system and beyond. Every year, Planetary Society members from the United States travel to Washington, D.C. to make the case for funding the scientific exploration of space in the U.S. Congress. This week, we hear from Jen Vaughn, CEO of the Planetary Society, on her first day of action in her new role. Then we hear from David Johnson, a charter member of the Planetary Society, making his very first trip to Capitol Hill after 46 years of membership. We'll meet Gabe Segarra, a healthcare researcher and human factors scientist. Then Michael Wong, planetary scientist and astrobiologist at Carnegie Science. Later at the after party, I caught up with Jason Cirandolo and Alex Suela. And we'll close out with Philip Shane, an 8-year Day of Action veteran who's been watching this movement grow from a handful of people to one of the largest advocacy events in our organization's history. Then Bruce Betts, our chief scientist, joins us for What's Up, where we'll talk about the specific missions that we're fighting to save. If you love Planetary Radio and want to stay informed about the latest space discoveries, make sure you hit that subscribe button on your favorite podcasting platform. By subscribing, you'll never miss an episode filled with new and awe-inspiring ways to know the cosmos and our place within it. On April 20th, 2026, more than 130 space advocates from 34 U.S. states and the District of Columbia came together in the U.S. Capitol for the Planetary Society's Day of Action. It's our annual event where members travel to Washington, D.C. on their own time and at their own expense to walk the halls of the U.S. Congress and champion NASA science directly to their elected officials. Over the course of that single day, they held 280 meetings with House and Senate offices to deliver one message: save NASA science again. NASA is the world's largest and most ambitious space agency. For over 60 years, it's led humanity's exploration of the solar system and beyond, in partnership with space agencies and scientists from nations all around the world. When NASA thrives, we all benefit. And when NASA's cut, the damage doesn't stop at the borders of the United States. This year, the stakes are very high. The White House's presidential budget request has once more proposed a 46% cut to NASA science, putting 84 missions at risk, along with thousands of jobs and 15 active international partnerships with agencies including the European Space Agency and the Japanese Aerospace Exploration Agency. And if all of this sounds familiar, that's because Congress rejected a nearly identical proposal just months ago. Another interesting thing to note is that our Day of Action was held just 11 days after the Artemis II crew splashed down after flying around the far side of the moon. It was the first time humanity had traveled that far from Earth in over 50 years. Before the day's meetings began, everyone assembled for our annual group photo, where our chief ambassador and former CEO, Bill Nye, greeted everyone.
4: Yeah. How did people first time? Oh, that's great. Oh, wow. Great. To show your passion, working together, we can, dare I say it,
5: change the world!
3: As everyone headed off to begin their meetings on Capitol Hill, I caught up with Jen Vaughn, the Planetary Society's new CEO. We went back to the D.C. office, which is a space that we spun up just last year. It was born directly out of the fight to save NASA science and our efforts to rally other science organizations to the cause. This was Jen's first day of action in her new role as CEO, and she was feeling both the weight and the excitement of the moment. Hey, Jen, big day.
6: Such a big day. I am always thrilled to be here at the Day of Action because there's nothing more empowering than seeing our members come together and fight for what we all believe in. Now, this year, maybe it's a little bit different because I have a slightly different role here, and I'm so proud. I feel so proud to be involved with this organization, to be working with this incredible set of people that are out there fighting for the future of NASA science. It's such an honor and a privilege to be here in this moment, in this role. So thank you, everyone, for supporting this moment with saving NASA science.
3: Well, we had a really cool day yesterday at the training, seeing all the advocates come together. I hear about half of them are new. This is their first day of action.
6: Yeah, well, what's funny is half are new and half aren't new. Both of those are extraordinary. So the new people, I think, feel very supported by those, the veterans who are already here, helping them through the process. And our training session is so thorough and so supportive and empowering. So the ones I've talked to so far seem to be just really excited about the day ahead and the role that they get to play, the power that everyone holds in this moment to be able to stand up for space and say, we want more of it. And it's also, as I was saying to many of them, the excitement about being able to hold ideals in our mind, that we have the very unique privilege of being able to say we're fighting for truly what we believe in, and there's no other ulterior motive at play. This is just what we believe that humanity deserves.
3: I think, too, that having this day of action literally just a couple weeks after watching those Artemis II astronauts splash down is a really interesting kind of juxtaposition, right? And I think we have all these passionate advocates that are with us, but also this is a moment when the public all around the world is engaged in this moment of exploration. Do you think that's going to give us extra cred as we go into Congress today?
6: Yeah, extra cred, but also there's just a sense of whiplash. It's so confusing to have a moment that went so perfectly with Artemis and the unity that I think so many Americans and people around the world felt. The sense that humanity was venturing out farther than ever before, and it was done so well. And then 2 days later, the result was a horrible budget for NASA, especially NASA science, at a time when the administrator and others are really saying that it's time to focus on science and exploration working together. The administration's response was to gut NASA science by 50%. Makes no sense. So I think it's very powerful in this moment to say, look what we're able to do, and then look what this budget is limiting us to do.
3: Well, I think we're all going to have a really exciting day. Last year, when they proposed a very similar budget cut, probably because I never experienced anything like that, and no one really had. This attempt to cut that budget at that level is just unheard of. But now, after seeing what we've done over the last year, the fact that we actually managed to turn Congress around, going into this, I feel completely different about it. I feel not like this isn't going to be a difficult moment and like we aren't going to have to fight for this, but I feel like this is actually something that we're going to accomplish. How are you feeling about it?
6: Well, I think that's very well said and reflects my own feelings too. So last year was a blow and we went into full crisis mode and we did extreme good in that process. And we know that. We know we really helped turn the tide. And so this time it's still a blow. And it still is, as I said, whiplash. It's just a stunning surprise that this is still the answer from the administration. But we do feel optimism because we have all this momentum behind us. The Congress just rejected these cuts. And so why wouldn't they be rejecting him again? It's only been a couple months since they did it last time. So we think it's all going to happen again, but what a waste of everyone's time. This budget is lazy, is one of the things that we've been noting, is it was just a copy-paste from the previous budget. It wasn't thoughtful at all. So we really need people thinking about the priorities at NASA, the possibilities of NASA, and we need the funding behind it so we can do our best work.
3: With 280 meetings to get through in a single day, our advocates were moving very fast. But in between their visits to congressional offices, many of them made their way to our break room in the Cannon House office building. We always like to set that up so that people have a chance to rest their feet and catch their breath. That's where I met David Johnson. He's a charter member of the Planetary Society, one of our very first members, and this was his first trip to Capitol Hill. Hey, David. What has been your experience like here today?
7: Well, it's fantastic. It's my first time. I am a charter member with the Planetary Society. I am an Apollo-era teenager. And when Lou Freeman, Bruce Murray, and Carl Sagan started this, I joined as a charter member. And it's taken me 46 years to get out here to my first day of action. And it's tremendous. I'm meeting representatives and their staffs, and it's fun talking space and encouraging and continued and increased funding for NASA. My previous experience with the Planetary Society was the most biggest event was the Spirit landing on Mars in 2004, January. What a way to start the year. Planetary Society event at the Pasadena Civic Auditorium with tremendous guest speakers and NASA TV broadcasting the event. The thrill and the excitement of the room, tremendous. But now we're going to see if we can do as well here in Washington, D.C. Other than that, one of the Planetary Fests, also in Pasadena in 2012. And my biggest trip so far was to the Texas Eclipse event with the Planetary Society on a farm in the field in Texas in April of 24. And that was a great thrill, too. I continued it by going to Houston and the Johnson Space Center tour. So I am very adventuresome and very excited to be associated with the Planetary Society for so long and finally making my first day of action.
3: Being someone who saw the Apollo launches when you were younger, what are you feeling now that we've just been through this beautiful moment in history with the Artemis II launch and having that juxtaposition with this budget dropping in the middle of that event?
7: Fortunately, the human space program is so popular, so influential, that it is not under the gun, but the science program for NASA is. That's where the cuts are, and that's what we're here for, to reinstate. And we're getting a lot of support from the Congress already, and we want to see it through to them reinstating the budget and then increasing it for science. Artemis was another great shot for publicity and the public enjoyment and enthusiasm for space, for the human adventure in space. And we hope to continue that because when the humans are in space, they are doing science. And that's what we need to support. And that's what the Planetary Society is doing. Thank you.
3: I also met up with Gabe Segarra. He's a healthcare researcher from Charleston, South Carolina, who studies how humans interact with complex systems.
8: Hi, my name is Gabe Segarra. I'm a healthcare researcher out of Charleston, South Carolina, and I study what is called human factors. So we study complex systems and how humans interact with them.
3: There is so much research going on right now. I've been learning so much about human health and how that relates to space. How has that touched your life and your work?
8: So human factors came out of aerospace. Back in World War II, they realized that a lot of planes made it back without, you know, they'd get shot full of holes, but they'd still make it back. So there was a lot of thinking about how can we make resilient systems? And humans interacting with technology is a big part of human factors and what we do in healthcare with AI and everything coming out of that. It's a big deal now. How is that affecting decision-making and keeping people safe, keeping patients safe, keeping workers safe is a lot of what I think about. But NASA does that too. NASA has human factors professionals. They work with the agency to, you know, develop spacecraft and control systems and communications. Just they look for ways to keep things safe and efficient and effective as possible.
3: I feel like the connection between human health and the science coming out of NASA is very misunderstood by the public. What would you say to people who don't understand what that kind of research is doing for people who are down here on Earth?
8: So NASA science benefits everyone. There's a lot of technologies that have come out of NASA science that have benefited everyday people or that have been popularized by the space program. One of my favorite examples is Velcro. I've got Velcro on my bag right now. And when I'm here today at the Day of Action walking into people's offices, I can point out, hey, this technology gets used up in space. In zero gravity, you can use Velcro to hold things and keep them from floating away. So as far as healthcare goes, I know the Artemis II mission just happened, and the Artemis crew are already studying a lot about how did they physiologically respond to space? How does the human body affect, how is it affected by space? But, you know, taking a lot of the experiments that happen in the International Space Station, you can do things in zero gravity scientifically that you can't do down here on Earth. And so understanding that can give us a lot of new innovation opportunities in the future.
3: What initially drew you to coming to the Day of Action?
8: So I'm very passionate about space science. I've always thought NASA was awesome. My favorite space shuttle is Discovery. I actually got to go see it, so that was kind of cool. But growing up, my dad had a scrapbook of all the space missions from the 1960s, 1970s. I used to look through it as a kid and think, wow, why aren't we doing that still? So this is my second Day of Action. It's great to have these conversations now with everything that's happening in the successful Artemis II mission, because in the past it was when we send our astronauts to the moon. Now it's we are sending our astronauts to the moon, and we need that NASA science to support human exploration. And so you can't have one without the other.
3: We've heard a lot of really ambitious plans, both out of the administration, but also out of the new NASA administrator, Jared Isaacman. What would you say to the people here in Congress who are trying to grapple with both those goals, but this idea of cutting funding to NASA? How does that shoot both these missions, but also the human science in the foot as we're trying to do this?
8: So sooner or later, we may have to leave planet Earth, right? I mean, yes, that's in the distant future, we hope, but we may need to figure that out one day. You know, NASA science just offers opportunities for innovation that are not possible anywhere else. The science that NASA does is groundbreaking in ways that the world has literally never seen. They give a lot of opportunities to early career professionals. They inspire a lot of people. You can't put a price tag on inspiring people. I mean, when a little kid sees a rocket launch, they just go, I want to do that, or I want to help with that. And it changes the equation for, you know, why someone goes into STEM, and it inspires people. And there's so many things to talk about, really. It's almost impossible to think of all of them. But the opportunities that are offered to industry and the fact that NASA, Jared Isaacman, seems to have signaled that he wants to change direction a little bit and say, let's involve industry more. And I think personally that's the right move, because the amount of innovation that's going to happen as a result of that, really worldwide, is unprecedented, in my opinion.
3: When you came to the Day of Action last year, was it for the one in the spring or for our Day of Action to save NASA science later in the fall?
8: It was for our October Day of Action to save NASA science. I was really excited by everything that I saw just coming here for the first time. I never realized that I could walk the halls of Congress and just walk in and talk about something that mattered to me. And so the Planetary Society does a great job of setting all of that up for newcomers. They'll set up all your meetings. They'll tell you exactly who you need to talk to, exactly where you need to go. They'll help you do it. They never send you in alone. Everyone goes with a group. So I was lucky to go with someone a lot more experienced than me. And we prepared very well, and I think we got the message across, because we saved NASA science last time, and I think we can do it this time too.
3: What would you say are some of your favorite moments from your day-to-day walking around Congress?
8: I think my favorite today is we were paired with some individuals. They create replicas of old NASA outfits and equipment. And so we got to go around with them. They were kind of decked out in their awesome NASA flight jackets. And so everywhere we went, it felt like having a NASA escort. Everyone kept asking, oh, do they work? So they don't work for NASA, but they are contracted with NASA to. They created the Artemis hats that they wore when they splashed down. So it's really cool. You never know who you can meet. And everyone seems to know an astronaut.
3: Especially in this day and age when there are more ways to get to space. Space is becoming more accessible through all of these commercial space flights. Even our NASA administrator has been to space now because of it. So I feel like, maybe it's because I work in the space field, but I've been meeting so many more people who have had this experience.
8: I do think that more people going to space would help everyone to understand why taking care of the Earth is so important. And through NASA science, understanding our home planet, understanding ourselves, you can do so much of that through NASA science.
3: But if we're going to do that, we need to focus on learning more about human health in space. So I'm really glad that there are more people that are doing this kind of work. And you know, whether or not you're working in the space field, working in human health, and then coming to events like this and advocating for that kind of work is really important to our future. So I really appreciate you being here.
8: Thank you. And I'll just say personally, you know, in the healthcare field, we've been dealing with a lot of similar cuts to what's happening to NASA right now. And so to me, it's very important. That's one of many reasons I'm very passionate about being here is I've personally experienced some of the difficulties that these cuts to science are creating in America. And so when I see a similar thing happening to NASA science, I just think, nope, not going to let that happen either.
3: Another advocate I spoke with that day was Michael Wong, an astrobiologist at Carnegie Science, on his third day of action.
9: I'm Michael Wong. I am a planetary scientist and astrobiologist at Carnegie Science, and I'm here at my third day of action with the Planetary Society. So I'm really interested in how to best look for life in the universe, designing new techniques and technologies for next generation astrobiology missions that NASA will launch into the solar system, fingers crossed, if funding happens.
3: Well, I mean, that's why we're here, right? And you've been here 3 years now. How does this day of action feel in the context of your previous times being here?
9: Well, yeah. So the success of last year, rebuking the president's proposed budget and making sure that NASA is pretty much fully funded was a real high for me. And to come back and try to do it again is just such an honor. And I think we're on the right track because I've gotten a lot of positive responses from the lawmakers and their staffers. The March one from last year got me hooked. Between that one and the October one, I did AGU, the American Geophysical Union's Day of Action, and then came back for October 2025 and did the Save NASA Science campaign.
3: Thank you so much for taking all the time to do that amount of advocacy. I feel like once you get into it, it feels so rewarding that I just can't stop coming back. Is it the same experience for you?
9: Absolutely. To know that you can engage in your democracy by just walking into these halls and having meetings with the actual legislators and their staffers is just so incredible to feel that and to feel how lucky we are to live in this country and to have that kind of say. Well, today we were talking to one of the staffers for Latifah Simon from Northern California, and that staffer, I believe her name was Sydney, was so enthusiastic and just loved asking us questions. When we said we were from the Planetary Society, she was like, I love watching YouTube videos about space. I just watched one about Jupiter and how beautiful it is, and I was like, yes, this is so great. And also, we had members of our sort of California delegation working on missions that are either currently orbiting Jupiter like Juno, or that are flying to the Jovian system right now in terms of Europa Clipper. And to be able to just blow her mind in terms of like having actual people from those missions talking to her was really rewarding.
3: How do you think about this budget in the context of the search for life and how much damage it could do to the progress that we've made so far?
9: Well, I'm actually one of the co-principal investigators for a NASA astrobiology grant that was awarded last summer, was supposed to start in the fall. The government was shut down at that time, so we got bumped to January, but the money hasn't still fully arrived yet. And what that does is it slows down progress, and it means that we can't hire people and offer opportunities to young scientists trying trying to kickstart their careers. And that just has a trickle-down effect into how people no longer are seeing a viable pathway from going through school, getting PhDs in astrophysics and planetary science, and then working at NASA. And it's really dispiriting to see that, because the damage will be multi-generational in terms of cutting off opportunities for the next generation right now, and losing a lot of talent from more senior scientists who are departing and finding interesting jobs elsewhere. And so I feel, you know, that it's kind of my responsibility as somebody both in his early career, but also trying to offer even more early career people opportunities to fight for the funding that will allow all of that good stuff to happen.
3: Do you feel like that's a message that's resonating with the people in Congress, but the legislators, but also their staffers as you're speaking with them?
9: Yeah, I think so. I think tying it back to the economy, to job prospects, and to the money that flows into American cities. You know, NASA doesn't just happen out there beyond Earth. It happens right here at home, you know, by giving people jobs, by doing technology development. And as we like to say, every dollar invested in basic science research returns three into the American economy. So just for that reason alone, that it's, you know, economically a great idea to invest in science should be enough to get people excited, I hope. I love doing this. It's one of the most meaningful things that I'm doing. I feel right now it's just like so important. And so I encourage everybody who has the means to engage with the Day of Action. If you can make it out to DC for the next one, great. But if you can't, just writing to Congress, sending an email or making a phone call or signing one of the Planetary Society's many letters, it would be a great start.
3: We'll be right back with the rest of the Planetary Society's Day of Action after this short break.
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3: And after a long day of meetings, everyone gathered to celebrate everything that we just accomplished. We rented out a space so everyone could get together and have some food and drinks and really reflect on everything that we'd all done together. That's where I caught up with Jason Cirandolo and Alex Suela. They're the CEO and CTO of Colossus Computing. It's a company that builds high-performance computers for spacecraft. Jason is one of the longest-serving Day of Action advocates in our California delegation, and this year he brought his best friend along so he could experience it for the first time.
13: Hi there, I'm Jason Cirandolo.
14: And I'm Alex Wello.
3: Several years ago, it was my first Day of Action. I joined the group of Californians. There were many, many people there. But I feel like you, Jason, you were one of the best trainers I've ever had in this effort. And I really want to thank you for being one of my mentors here at the Day of Action.
13: Well, thank you for that. And it's so exciting to have new people join. It's always a pleasure to see the enthusiasm and see all these people show up and see the team grow. I've been doing this for a while, and I had the opportunity this time to have a whole other batch of first-timers, including Alex here, and get them trained up, and looking forward to seeing them back here again and seeing more people join us next time.
3: How many years have you been doing this?
13: Well, this is my seventh year, but it's my eighth time doing this because we had 2 days of action last year, which is very exciting. But yeah, I think that puts me probably in like some of the top tiers in terms of veteran status here.
3: And Alex, you've been brought here by a friend. This is your first Day of Action. What was the experience like for you today, going from office to office?
14: I don't know. It was pretty cool. I wasn't particularly intimidated. I kind of knew a lot about what to expect because I've heard so much about Jason's experience. So for me, I could just sort of lean into the happy aspect of it, of knowing people wanted to hear about space science, knowing that we're advocating for a cause that a lot of people can get behind, that even if it was a little bit of convincing, it wasn't going to be particularly difficult. They're like a pretty receptive audience. And so it was mostly just kind of like allowing myself to appreciate where I was, what I was doing, and the kind of gravity of the situation that we're in. And it was, I don't know, it was awesome. The history and traditions are cool too. So I got to taste the Senate bean soup that's been around for like 100 years that I like had no idea about until like last year. So it's cool.
3: Did you go to just California offices, or did you guys get to check out other places this time?
13: Yeah, it was mostly California offices this time, but we did a few drop-ins. So those are basically unscheduled meetings where we just drop into an office and see if there's somebody there that wants to talk about space. Often it winds up we just leave behind some materials. We make a connection with the staffer for follow-up conversations. One of the things I really enjoy about going to all these congressional offices is seeing the individual flair, the individual identity of each of these districts, each of these states. Last day of action, I was at some of the Alabama offices, and they would have bowls of peanuts out there, and they were very proud of them. And I was a little bit hungry at one point, and I asked if I could have some, and they were so enthusiastic. They're like, yes, please take some, like take some to your friends. And so they really like to show off who they are and who they represent. And it's just really fun seeing that the diversity of the country that way.
3: It's funny you bring up the peanuts, because my experience in Virginia offices was that they want me to try their peanuts, which is why during this next this Artemis II launch, as is JPL tradition, I got peanuts, and I got Virginia peanuts because of my previous experiences at the Day of Action. So it's pretty funny how that happens. But you've watched this event evolve from something that was much smaller to now, this is our second largest Day of Action in history. The one in the fall last year was the largest one ever. What is it like watching this grow over time and watching all these new advocates come online with us?
13: I'll put it this way. During the training, we were asked to put one word into the slideo of how we were feeling. And the word that I picked was energized. It was so exciting seeing all these new faces here, seeing how organized the event has become. The early ones were quite a bit scrappier. I mean, we were figuring out a lot of stuff by the seat of our pants. So it's just fun seeing that level of organization and knowing that that's going to allow us to be that much more effective and bring on more people and keep growing this event.
3: It's just really interesting watching so many people be brought into this by this moment of crisis in NASA funding, right? I think a lot of people have been galvanized by the experience over the last year, the dire nature of seeing this proposal to cut 47% out of NASA's science budget. Does that make this Day of Action feel different to you materially from the experiences that you've had in previous years?
13: Yes, it is different. It's heartbreaking hearing some of the stories from scientists who unfortunately lost their jobs or feeling uncertain enough about their future in NASA or working with the government science funding. And some of them are leaving the country. Some of them are leaving science altogether. So there was really a fearful attitude, I'd say, especially last year. And then this year with our victory from the last Day of Action last year, seeing Congress roundly reject the proposed budget cuts, and it just put us on a much more firm footing this time. And so it really felt like we were making a lot of progress and putting ourselves in a position where we could get a lot more of what we wanted, which is increasing the NASA budget, having NASA do more cool and exciting things and explore the solar system.
3: What would it mean to you to see that this effort that you've joined in this year, your first time here at the Day of Action being brought by a friend, what would it mean to you to know that we accomplished this fight again?
14: It would mean a lot. Like, for me growing up, space in general has been a big part of like me feeling like I could look towards the future. And so seeing NASA get funded and seeing NASA actually have their budget increase and being able to feel like we're growing and exploring space again and doing all these other things, it would feel more like a return to the normalcy that I had growing up. I had a lot of distinct memories of like getting up super early to watch rocket launches or reentries of shuttles and just like really being into it and really being in awe of a lot of the science and technology and the Mars rovers and human habitation in space. Just like all of that stuff is super important to my childhood. And so some of it is just like,

0: doing, exploring our solar system, all the discoveries that we're right on the cusp of. I feel like we're doing this for so many people other than ourselves, even if they don't know it. And that gives me even more energy and so much excitement that this event is growing so much. What would you like to see, Jason, in 10 years? What would you like to see this event become?
1: I can only imagine where things are going to go from here. I really believe that part of the success of this event is the sustained advocacy that we have year over year, sometimes twice a year. And having the event continue to grow, I'm really excited to get more people from more districts, more states. One of my dreams is 10 years from now that we have representation from all 50 states, as many districts as we can, and really become an undeniable voice for space exploration and advocacy for Congress to do what they need to do, which is fully fund NASA science. One of the things that I find inspiring about this is that the connection to our represented officials. You know, we have our congressmen, our senators, and oftentimes it feels like they're just off in Washington doing law stuff, right? And this is an opportunity for us to really make our voice heard about a topic that is near and dear to all of us here. And really empowering is a great word for that, where really puts us in a position where we can advocate for what we want. And at the end of the day, this is a representative democracy, and this is a great way to make our voices heard.
0: So you guys kind of recently took a little change. You started your own space company. What do you guys do together now?
1: Well, the short version is that we build space computers. The slightly longer version is that we focus on high-performance payload data processors for spacecraft. So mostly like GPUs and FPGA and AI engines, really enabling the next generation of compute in space. And one of the exciting things about our story is we were able to tell part of our story during these meetings at the congressional offices, really emphasizing the fact that our company only exists because of the support from NASA. When we were getting started, or very early days, one of the first things that we did was participate in NASA's Entrepreneurs Challenge. And we submitted our proposal, our ideas of very early ideas of where this company was going, and got a little bit of support from NASA, both monetary, but also the validation that we were on a good track and that we were building something that was going to be valuable. And that led to a phase one SBIR research grant, that led to a phase two, and that led to our first sale and really helped bootstrap the company. So NASA was there at the very beginning of Colossus and was an instrumental part in its formation.
2: Starting this company, having the support from NASA, allowed me to really shift my entire career. Never really thought I would be able to do anything in space. Actually, like personally, school was a challenge for me. I had a hard time thinking through things, and I just didn't really have the money to continue going to school. So I dropped out and entered the workforce. And so for me to be able to pivot into space and to do a pretty high power engineering job is kind of wild. An opportunity that I never really thought I would have. And it kind of makes me enthused to tell everybody that, like, hey, give it a shot. Like, you never know. If you want to do stuff in space, go find something. Do something. Like, dig into it, because there's a pretty good chance that you'll be able to get a foothold and go for it. And if it's what you really want to do, go for it.
3: One more person that I couldn't leave the celebration without talking to is Philip Shane. He's a Planetary Society member and host of the What the If podcast. He's been coming to the Day of Action since 2019.
0: It's wonderful to see you again. I feel like every single year that I've been here at the Day of Action, you've been a staple. How many years have you done this?
4: I think this is my 8th Day of Action. So I've been doing it since 2019.
2: Yeah.
0: That's wild. What initially drew you to the Day of Action?
4: I've been a member of the Planetary Society since it started. And I was very little then. And after my first time, I was really transformative. I was like, oh, I see how the things get made. I worked at NASA when I was much younger. I became an intern at Goddard Space Center when I was in high school, a junior, I think. And then I ended up staying into college and ended up leaving and going into other things. But I just knew the engineering side of it. I didn't know the whole side of, like, people just people talking.

0: backing, people believing things, you know, and working to get it, to get things done, to make things happen for everybody. Yeah. So it's fascinating. Yeah.
1: Well, you've been doing this for many years now. How does it feel watching this event grow to such large proportions that we are now filling up a celebration hall together in the aftermath of what we've accomplished?
0: Yes, it is. The first one I did all those years ago was pretty small, and it grew and grew slowly. And then last year, you know, just unfortunately, because it was a crisis, the president's request was to cut NASA in half. And it was like, yikes. And so last year in particular was a huge event, and where you guys, you know, we teamed up with like 13 other agencies or something like that. But it is really rewarding. And I'll just say for me personally, it's interesting to have been very scared at the beginning and nervous and had a lot to learn. And I just study a lot. And now to be able to help other people get over their fears, you know, is really pretty cool. It's pretty cool. So,
1: what would you say were some of your most fun interactions today?
0: Okay, so so many fun interactions today and things like that. And I must say, one of the amazing things about the Day of Action is no matter what year it is, you discover how bipartisan it is and how broad the support for NASA is, you know. And when you walk into a senator's room or a representative's room and you meet with the people there, the staffers or even other people on the Day of Action, everybody just lights up. It's like, oh, we're going to talk about space. We're going to talk about this thing. That's great. One of the most amazing things that happened today was we met with Senator Gillibrand's office, which we have done every year, and it's always amazing. We had a great session, a lot of back and forth, a lot of interesting things shared from all of us and from the staffer. And the staffer at the end said to us, you know, I've got a question. You could help me. And occasionally we heard that, but not that often. And so that was, and then she said, my boss, Senator Gillibrand, is going to be asking questions of NASA Administrator Jared Isaacman, like on Wednesday, 2 days from now, in a hearing. Do you have any suggestions? Like, what questions would you like her to ask him? And that was just amazing. Amazing. I mean, amazing that we could, A, help in this direct way, and B, kind of ask questions of the NASA administrator and kind of see how the process works. It's like, wow, okay, this is a very human thing. It's not like automatic. Everybody needs to participate. So anyway, that was really cool.
1: Now, I feel like that was the thing that the Day of Action, my first Day of Action, really broke open for me. Uh-huh. You have this kind of feeling when you live within a nation that your government is maybe separate from you. The decisions that are being made by people that have been working in government, understand the system so well. But then I came to the Day of Action and I realized how human the experience is. How has coming to the Day of Action changed the way you feel about citizen participation in the U.S. government?
0: Yeah, well, it's, you know, it's interesting because like year after year, I was coming to the Day of Action. It's very interesting. But frankly, each year, it's kind of like the budget is put out. Maybe they ask for a little bit of a reduction. Sometimes the Congress even gives more, you know, than was asked for. And we come and we always ask for a little. If you could at least please do what you did last year, like keep the NASA budget at the same level. But also, if you could increase it by 5%, that would be great. We could do these more things. All right. So I did that year after year after year, and very enjoyable and so forth. And just thought everything's moving along. And then suddenly last year, you know, this White House, you know, releases this request for a massive reduction in NASA. And my first thought was, honestly, my first thought was, oh, this is why we do this. Now we go. You know, we're going to go and we're going to do the same thing. Maybe we'll do it harder. Maybe we'll bring more people. But this is what it's for, you know. And I think, as they say, democracy is a participatory sport, right? And I was like, yeah, we have to participate.
1: This year, about half of the people that are attending this Day of Action, this is their first time ever. But that also means that the other half have been doing this before. And I found so much value in the mentorship that the people in the California group provided me. What has it been like working with the other people from your state to try to teach them the ways of this and maybe try to break down the barriers, make it a little less intimidating?
0: I understand the nervousness, and it is a really scary, the buildings are gigantic. The hallways are practically infinite. They're longer than, the guy goes down in 2001, at the end of 2001, the thing just goes forever. And for us being there and being able to say, I've done this before and it's okay, is helpful. And I have learned, it's funny because I also teach sometimes, and I've learned how to be maybe a better leader, organizer, maybe just say, the night before, I just wrote an email and I wrote for every little session we're having, you'll go first, you'll go second, you'll do this, and I hand that out, and everybody feels comfortable. And this is what it boils down to. All it boils down to is you are making space, no pun intended, for each person to share their personal story. And it's something I there's a lot of incredible training that Casey and Jack and Ari provide to us, like phenomenal. And you can read a lot, and you need to do that. You need to get to know all the money and all the organization charts and all that sort of stuff. But really, ultimately, and Casey and Jack will say this, your personal story and your feeling for the importance of this is what matters. And I sometimes even say to people, so you don't have to remember all that. You don't need those decimal places, Just come in and just talk about what you do. Why? How does it feel? And I'll just end this by saying, today I started doing something I've never quite done before, which was and also because we had such an amazing team that was providing all the fact points, all the data points, and all the asks, and all that sort of stuff. I just said, there's a lot of, we're talking policy here, and we're talking asks, and we're this and this. And I said, I just want to inject some emotion. This is awful. If this country loses all of these treasures that it has built that benefit not just the country, but the world and humanity, right? That's a terrible thing. And I think let's not forget that. It's not just a task to be done. This is a truly a bad thing. And let's think about all the wonderful things. Having had Artemis fly to the moon at this time it was an incredible thing for all of us to feel the positive side of emotion. If you believe in space, being in the presence of other people who feel the same way you do is amazing in and of itself. To then be in the presence of people who love it as much as you do and have the power to literally make it happen or not make it happen is so amazing. There's plenty of talk today about democracy, as there should be. To be able to participate in it and see what it really means to walk into the Capitol, to meet with the people who make things happen is phenomenal. And when you leave the rest of the year, anytime something happens in the space business, you'll be like, I played a part in that. I played a part in that. I even felt like, I was watching Artemis and I was like, wow, we did something, maybe some of the science part, whatever. I don't know. I played a part in that. It's amazing. It's amazing. Yeah.
1: Thank you so much for your time. And it's been such a joy getting to know you over these years and getting to speak with you. And this event is so special to me, and it feels almost like a family reunion when I meet people like you that continually come back to this. And it feels like we're welcoming a whole new generation of space advocates every time we do this. So just thank you for being a part of this.
0: Oh, thank you. And honestly, it's so great to hear. And it's an honor to get to talk to you. And I love you. I love this show. I love your podcast and your radio show. I'll just end by saying that it's not just getting to be a part of the space business and all this sort of stuff. It's the being a part of the planetary society is incredible. It's incredible. That we are apparently 50,000 people like us, right? It's amazing. And so, it was Carl Sagan's spirit that got me excited in this, and Bill Nye's spirit that continued it, and all the other people that run the stuff day to day. So it's a joy to be a part of. So thank you.
1: Thank you so much to everyone who joined us in Washington, D.C., and everyone else who participated from home. 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The day after our Day of Action, we did something that we've never done before.
2: We invited members of the U.S. Congress and their staffers to meet face-to-face with scientists and engineers whose careers and life work hang in the balance. It was a day called Igniting Discovery, a showcase of NASA-funded research from institutions all across the United States. We'll share their stories next week. But before we let you go, it's time for What's Up with our chief scientist, Dr. Bruce Betts. We'll talk about some of the missions that we're all fighting so hard to protect. Hey, Bruce.
3: Hi, Sarah. Top of the glorious mountain to you.
2: You know, it was just the other day, I was wrapping up the day of action, and I went over to your old haunt, NASA HQ, and took some selfies in front of that NASA worm.
3: Never been a fan of the worm. I like the meatball better.
2: Honestly, yeah. But I love that there's at least that there for good photo moments and things like that. But anytime we go to Washington, D.C., man, it is such a trip. And I'm really grateful that I got to be there for this time, and also really grateful to be back at Planetary HQ.
3: Well, no, you should hang out there for a few years. It's a joy.
2: You're just trying to get rid of me.
3: I am, and I was kidding. Although it is it used to be interesting. Now it's just terrifying. It was scary before and heavily bureaucratic, but not absolute chaos. Just some chaos.
2: But also, I think, especially when NASA is trying to operate under this, you know, this threat of
3: constant threat to decimating it.
2: Exactly. I mean, I keep thinking about that image that was in our wrap-up of 2025, the image of the NASA worker who had just been fired from NASA HQ sitting in front of that actual NASA worm. But man, that's part of why I'm so grateful that we're doing this. Like, last year it was dire, and we totally won the fight. This time it's like round two, come at us. And I think I could really feel that energy out of all the people that were there. But it doesn't make it any less terrifying for the people of the Planetary Society's community or the people at NASA. So,
3: or the people who got decimated by the first round that didn't happen, but lots of people lost their jobs and careers. So it's nasty. And then now coming back with round two, I mean, it's just, well, to use the technical term, it's just stupid.
2: Really,
3: I can
2: though.
3: Say that, right?
2: I think so. Well. I think we're all morally opposed to this. I mean, last year we lost things like Mars sample return forever. Not forever. We lost funding for some big programs like Mars sample return. And now once more, we're looking at a lot of the same things being potentially canceled. But even more this time, it's you know, depending on how you want to count it, it's somewhere between 53 and 84 missions. 53 being like almost full cancellations. 84 being ones that are either canceled or have a lot of funding pulled out of them. So,
3: right, and that's across the science mission groups. So heliophysics and astrophysics is included. But yeah, it's just crazy. And where I think, where I invoke the word stupid is that is when you get to, it's the ones that are just seem silly. Do you misuse that term? Like New Horizons and OSIRIS Apex. These are spacecraft that are working. That is a rare and beautiful thing. They're working. New Horizons is giving us information only for the third time. Well, Pioneer, but not out as far eventually, about the edges or eventually the edges of the heliosphere and weird stuff, and showed us they may find another object out there. And OSIRIS Apex, I mean, we've got a 300-meter asteroid coming by close to the Earth. We've got a spacecraft that could come be friendly with it just after it passes by. And yet, let's cancel that. And then, of course, there are the big ones, the observatories, Chandra X-ray Observatory. And don't get me started. X-ray observatories, if you haven't looked into them, are so weird.
2: So insane.
3: And that's just a side note, because your X-rays like to go through your mirrors. So they make them. Anyway, that's a whole other story.
2: Yeah, man, the construction of that thing is so beyond. Anyway.
3: Anyway, you got there. You got the cuts to the Habitable Worlds Observatory, which is already off in the future. And then they propose it was a 97% cut. And then you get to the other active things, Juno, Perseverance. Things are doing great stuff. Rosalind Franklin ExoMars rover partnership with the Europeans, which we have all, you know, historically we've had some unpleasant backing out by NASA in the past. And so it's just frustrating.
2: And so far, we've been pretty successful at saving a lot of the missions, but it is a little frustrating that we got to do it again.
3: Well, very successful.
2: That being said, like, I love having spoken to so many of the advocates at the Day of Action, their feelings on this. Almost all of them have this sense of urgency. They understand that we have to continue to join this fight in order to fix it. But also that sense of like, can we just be done with this? We know we're going to win the fight again. I want to get back to talking about the cool science we're doing and less about justifying science itself, right? Like, I love their feelings on that and talking with them. I don't know. I feel reinvigorated, and it's a wonderful reminder of why we do what we do. And even if we can't save every single mission, we're going to fight for each and every one of these because they're worth it. And seeing the passion out of all those people, they're going to fight with us too. And that's just the ones that can make it out to Washington, D.C. I know we have people all over the United States and all around the world that are going to keep fighting for this.
3: Yeah, it is inspiring and makes a big difference.
2: Seriously. Plus fun seeing the people in Congress be excited about space stuff. Like, there are a few things that you can walk into a congressional office and start talking about that like lights them up with joy.
3: Especially that lights up both sides of the aisle with joy.
2: Right?
3: You know, Speaking of joy, I feel like we should do a little bit of
4: random space facts.
3: Halley's Comet. You heard of this?
2: Yes.
3: It's a comet found by a dude named Halley. This is, a lot of people know this, but a lot of people don't. It's just amazing to me. It appeared in 1066, year of the Norman conquest of England, and the Bayeux Tapestry that records this on, I forgot, 70 meters of cloth includes it. So there's a depiction of Halley's Comet, which was seen as a good sign or a bad sign, depending on which side you were on, and was not actually a sign, but was just a comet. But it's cool that it's in the Bayeux Tapestry along with all the other horses and castles and fighting and stuff. There's a comet up there.
2: That's so cool. Ancient depictions of space objects are just like so fun and useful. I mean, useful because that gives us some insight into, say, when comets came back around and what they were thinking about them at the time, but also just really cool seeing some kind of ancient depiction of something like that.
3: It is indeed. So you can check it out on the web easily if you just search Halley's Comet and Bayeux, B-A-Y-E-U-X, because, you know, French tapestry. You can check it out. I mean, it's not a spectacular modern image, but it's really historical. It's cool.
2: Man, I bet you could put together like a whole archive of like all the places specifically Halley's Comet has shown up.
3: I mean, I've seen lists, whether not all of them, many of them didn't have drawings or paintings, but it was recorded. So they can go back and see particularly the civilizations that were prone to record things at different times in history. So the various Arabian Arab groups and the Chinese, as well as the Europeans, depending on what era you're in.
2: It's funny. I've finally seen humans return to the moon. So now I just got to live long enough to see Halley's Comet. Might be a while.
3: 76-ish years. Anyway, you know what? I think everyone should go out, look up the night sky, see if you can see a comet, but if not, just think about happy, well-funded missions, learning fabulous things about science and space and the wonder of the solar system. Thank you. Good night.
2: We've reached the end of this week's episode of Planetary Radio, but we'll be back next week with more space science and exploration. 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Josh Doyle composed our theme, which is arranged and performed by Peter Schlosser. My name is Sarah El Ahmed, the host and producer of Planetary Radio. 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
6: When the miners was all blacklisted and no work, I said if I lost my life, that I would do anything in this world that I could in order to keep the children from suffering.
7: Folk legend and activist Aunt Molly Jackson. Welcome to From the Vault. On this edition of From the Vault, we will be celebrating the rich and diverse collection of women's voices contained in the historic Pacifica Radio archives. This Mother's Day season, we take you out of the shopping malls and invite you to spend some time around your radio as we celebrate women who have spoken up and acted in their own way on behalf of us all. We begin with Aunt Molly Jackson. This recording is from the Pacifica Radio Archives Best of Studs Terkel collection. Studs counts this talk as one of his favorites of all time.
8: Naturally, we have holiday programs that are often repeated, whether it be Memorial Day or Armistice Day or Lincoln's Birthday, Labor Day. And there's one sequence in the Labor Day program that affects me so much. During the coal strike in the 30s, Aunt Molly Jackson is one of the strike leaders. She's just self-educated. She's a spokesman. And she speaks of what it means to be on strike and to be hungry. And never heard any dissertation on hunger as eloquently as Aunt Molly Jackson's.
6: To having something to eat in Kentucky when the miners was all blacklisted and no work. So I said if I lost my life that I would do anything in this world that I could in order to keep the children from suffering. So there was a young family that had one child that lived just below me, and I heard that little child crying for 2 days. And I went down and I asked the mother, I said, Daisy, what is the matter with that baby? She said, Aunt Molly, she's a-crying for something to eat. I don't have a crust of bread for that child. So I said, is it possible that I will do more for your children, you people, than you will do yourselves? I said, in the name of common sense, have you got a 50-pound feed sack here, sugar sack or something to give me? Yes, she said. I took that sugar sack, and I went back to the house. Me being a midwife, I had a permit to carry a gun. I had a good .38 special that I'd use for my protection through them hills for 15 years then. And I put it under my arm and put my coat on over it, and I started to the commissary. But when I got down to the foot of the hill, there was another family of children of seven are crying, all small children. And I said, Well, what is the matter with your children, Anne? It was Bob Stringer's wife. A good, hard-working man, and kept his family plenty when he was allowed to work. So she says, they're hungry and I don't have a thing. And she was a-crying. I said, come on, Henry, to my little son, Henry Jackson. I said, come on and go with me. I went into the commissary, and I went in laughing. And I said to the commissary clerk, I said, well, it don't make any difference how hard times gets, Mr. Martin. I said, I can always have a little money or a little scrip or something to get by on. Give me a 24-pound sack of flour. He handed me over the 24-pound sack of flour, and I whispered to my little son, I said, Henry, take this 24-pound sack of flour and walk out and wait for me at the tipple. That is where they weighed the coal and dumped it in the cars. The boy took that sack of flour and he walked out. Then I began to call for the things that was needed the worst for them little starving children. And I fill my sugar sack full, and I said, now, Martin, I said, I'll see you in 90 days as quick as I can get around and collect enough money to pay you. But I says, how much is this? $5.90. Well, I said, I'll see you in 90 days. I said, I have to feed some children. They are starving. They can't wait for me to go around and try to collect by nickels and dimes enough to get them something to eat. They have to eat now. And I'll pay you. Don't worry. He says, Aunt Molly Jackson, don't you offer to walk out with them groceries. I reached under my arm and I pulled my pistol and I walked out backwards. And I said, Martin, if you try to take this grub away from me, I said, God knows if they electrocute me for it tomorrow, I says, I'll shoot you 6 times in a minute. I walked out. I got home. And these 7 little children were so hungry that when the mother was making up the dough to cook the bread, they was grabbing the raw dough off of their mother's hands and cramming it into their mouth and swallowing it. And I left part of that, part of the food with that big family of children. I went on up to Bill Allen's house and gave Daisy Allen, his wife, the rest for her little child. And by the time my house was the next house, and by the time I got into the door, their deputy sheriff was there to arrest me. And he said to me, he says, well, Aunt Molly, what in the world? He says, have you turned out, says, to be a robber? I said, oh, no, Frank. I said, I'm no robber. But I said, it was the last chance I have heard these little hungry children cry for something to eat. Till I'm desperate, I'm almost out of my mind. And I said, I will get out, as I said, and collect that money just as quick as I can and pay it. I said, you know I'm as honest as the days is long. and the tears come in his eyes. And he said, well, Aunt Molly, he says, they sent me up here, he says, to arrest you. The coal operator, well, Gooden sent me here to arrest you. He was a coal operator. For that, but he says, if you've got the heart to do that much, he says, for other people's children, that's not one, got one drop of your blood in their bodies, he says, I will pay that bill myself, he says. And he says, if they fire me for not arresting you, he said, I will be damn glad of it.
9: This is Aunt Molly Jackson again from Bell County, Kentucky. I'm going to finish for you my ragged, wearied blues. I want you to listen very closely to this now, because it was written from my, it's from my heart and not from a pen. So wait until I can hit a chord.

0: You are listening to From the Vault. I'm Arlene Chang. Next, we hear a montage of voices from a world gathering of women in Nairobi, Kenya, in 1985.
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3: 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Mi nombre es Rebeca Guevara. Vengo de los frentes de guerra de El Salvador.
4: By the name of the General Federation of Iraqi Women, I have an appeal for peace.
5: A mon pays, la République Populaire d'Angola, on consent de nombreux sacrifices pour l'instauration d'un climat de paix dans la région australe de notre continent.
6: We Soviet people know very well what does the war means for civil population.
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9: I would particularly, at this stage, call to the women, because I think if the women are determined to do something, if the women are united, there's no power which can stop the women.
1: Throughout time, women have been fighting for peace, both in combat and to protest combat. Some women pick up the gun to defend home and family. Others seek nonviolent means to resolve conflict. In July 1985, Nairobi, Kenya was the site of the United Nations World Conference ending the decade for women. And while official delegates were caucusing on one end of town, at an alternative conference, more than 15,000 women came together to talk, sing, cry, and fight for peace. They came from every part of the world, teachers, farm workers, poets, housewives, and activists, each fighting in her own way, with a pen, with a gun, with a song, but above all, with courage.
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1: For centuries, the women of Latin America have used whatever means available to make their voices heard. In 1530 in Nicaragua, women refused to have sex with their husbands so that their children would not be born into slavery. This was the first known strike of the uterus in the New World. In 1978, they fought side by side with their men against the Somoza regime. It was only after the revolution that the right to fight became a struggle.
11: When this law was discussed at the parliament, anybody was like, no, the woman is too dangerous to the women to be in the front of the war. But we say, yes, but his invasion came here. The Marines, they are not asking if you are a woman or if you are a man, they are going to shoot to everybody. And we want to have training to face better the invasion. And now we are the 60% of the militia volunteer.
1: Melu Vargas is one of the founders of AMLE, the National Women's Organization of Nicaragua.
11: There is a large committee that one mother support another mothers and have that kind of experience in saying, if you die in the front of the war, I'm going to feel happy because I know that you are one of the best sons of the Nicaraguan people. You find a lot of testimony like that. I remember when I went to United States and I call my daughter, who is 11 years old, and I say, how are you? And I say, Mom, you are going to see Mr. Reagan? Why? Yes, because, you know, if you can tell Mr. Reagan, don't send us a bomb. Because they send a bomb to the airport, you know, and we hear the bomb. And I say, oh, okay, I'm going to see Reagan if I can see to don't send the bomb to Nicaragua. Okay.

0: right after the revolution. If you compare what happened in Nicaragua, they started even reinforcing the women's organizations. But what happened in Iran, they started to crushing the women's organizations.
1: Nairia Hekmat lives in exile in Los Angeles, where she is the editor of an international journal, Women in Struggle in Iran.
0: For the first time in Iranian history, we had the largest celebration of March 8, International Women's Day. And they were calling for new measures in terms of women. But at the same day, Khomeini announced the compulsory veiling. So instead of celebrating Women's Day, became a demonstration against the compulsory veiling. And so this went on, suppressing all the women's organizations. So if you compare the process of the revolution and what happened after the revolution in Iran and Nicaragua, you will see why women became more active even after the revolution in Nicaragua and are in political power. But in Iran, I think women do not have any political power.
1: At the Nairobi conference, Iranian women in exile seized the opportunity to do what their government refuses to do, talk with their enemy.
0: Actually, we had a workshop called Women Against Iran-Iraq War, because the whole militarization of the region, the Gulf area, which is a good excuse for the arms sellers, and especially for the United States to expand its military presence in the region, makes the whole environment more prepared for the bigger, even the bigger war. So that's why all women in the region are concerned about the expansion of the war to their country, like Kuwaiti women from Iraq, Turkey. But this is just the beginning of building a network between Iranian and Iraqi women who are for peace.
2: I think that the unity between us should be unity of brains, of thought, of ideas, unity of analysis. Our thinking can combine us, not our nationalities.
1: Jailed in 1981 for her political writings, the Egyptian writer Nawal al-Sadawi is a warrior with a pen.
2: I'll give you an example of the international politics, how it affects women. For instance, any decision in the White House in Washington affects an Egyptian woman in the village. She may be killed if there is a decision of war. She may starve if there is an economic sanctions, or for instance, or anything can happen to her because of these decisions in Washington, in the White House. So it's all linked together. And this awareness among women everywhere is the basis for international solidarity.
3: सब एक है एक है अमन के हम रखवाले सब एक है एक है
4: We believe that songs are such an important medium which has been used traditionally in India and most of the third world, but usually they have conveyed traditional sentiments. So we're using the same folk tunes and giving them different words to say more radical things.
3: हम रूस में है चीन में जापान में
5: We, the fighters for peace, are all united and one. We are the ones who fight against all sorts of oppression. We are from India, from Pakistan, from Soviet Union, from Japan, China, from America, England, from everywhere over the world. We want our villages with good harvests, and we want to sing songs of life. We do not want to sell our children's smiles for dollars in the bazaars of atom bombs and dollars of America. And we are the ones who are for independence, for freedom of every human being.
1: International solidarity among women is not new. In 1915, more than 1,000 women from 12 countries met at an international peace congress for women to protest World War I. Such was the beginning of the Women's International League for Peace and Freedom. 70 years later, they are still strong, spanning 26 nations. With headquarters in Geneva, their Secretary General is Edith Ballantyne.
6: There's much more awareness of the danger of war. If you think that we spend $1.5 million a minute on weapons and the upkeep of the military establishment, when 3/4 of the people of the world are starving, have no shelter, suffer from disease that is curable, and so on. You know, when you hear that, I mean, that really does something to people, and I think it does something to women particularly.
7: I saw a program on television which was called Protect and Survive. It was about the British government's plan to protect us, the civilian population, in the event of a nuclear war. And what they said that I had to do was to take off 4 doors from the inside of my house, lean them at a 90-degree angle against an inside wall because the outside walls might be missing. And then in the inner sanctuary, I'm supposed to put 2 weeks' supply of lighting, heating, cooking utensils, food, 2 weeks' supply of toilet facilities. And we were supposed to live there for 2 weeks until the radiation levels drop below safety, and then we can come out and carry on with our lives in true British fashion. What they were saying to me, in effect, was that in the event of a nuclear war, not only must I die, but I must first watch my children die. And I couldn't accept that, because I didn't bring my children into this world to push them under 4 doors and watch them die.
1: Through that experience, Simone Wilkinson became an active opponent of nuclear proliferation. In June 1983, she helped organize a women's peace action at Greenham Common, where U.S. cruise missiles are stored.
7: This was 40 British mums and grannies pushing their babies in pushchairs 120 miles. And 5 of them decided they would chain themselves to the fence of the airbase. One of them was a really white-haired, respectable Welsh granny. And while they were chained up there, the commander of the base came over and he said, you know, what on earth do you lot think you're doing? And this Welsh granny said, well, actually, she said, we chained here as a protest against those American missiles you're going to have in there. And he looked at them with absolute contempt, and he said, well, that's just ridiculous. You know, as far as we're concerned, you can stay there for good. And that's what they did.

The following December, we'd called for women to come to the base to embrace the base, a demonstration. It was all done by word of mouth. And that day, we got over 30,000 women to that airbase. Every woman brought with her spontaneously a symbol of what was precious about her life. And they decorated every inch of that 9-mile fence. It was incredibly beautiful. They hung on their baby's first shoes. They put photographs of their children on. Children wrote poems. Pictures were put on the fence. Messages to the soldiers. I said to myself that day as we linked that I know that there is not going to be a nuclear war because I personally will not allow it to happen. I personally will make sure that my life is used so that this may not happen in my name.

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1: Some men with brains in their cranium took a piece of uranium. They did what other men couldn't do. They split the atom right in two. Now it's up to the people to crusade to see that no more bombs are made, that this straight force should only be used for peace and democracy. Da-da-dee-dee-dum-da-da-dee-da-dee-da-da-dee-dum. They took all the U-238s that they could find in the United States. They gathered it and made it all into the size of a billiard ball. Now it's up to the people to crusade to see that no more bombs are made, that this great force should only be used for peace and democracy.
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0: It's easy to lose perspective on the effects of U.S. policies around the world when the mainstream media here in America fail to report on them. In this speech called Confronting Empire, Aaron Doughty Roy reminds us what these effects are.
3: When we speak of confronting empire, we need to identify what empire means. Does it mean the U.S. government and its European satellites, the World Bank, the International Monetary Fund, the World Trade Organization, and multinational corporations? Or does it mean more than that? In many countries, empire has sprouted other subsidiary heads, some dangerous byproducts, nationalism, religious bigotry, fascism, and, of course, terrorism. All these march arm in arm with the project of corporate globalization. Let me illustrate what I mean. India, the world's biggest democracy, is currently at the forefront of the corporate globalization project. Its market of 1 billion people is being prized open by the WTO. Corporatization and privatization are being welcomed by the Indian government and the Indian elite. But it is not a coincidence that the Prime Minister, the Home Minister, the Disinvestment Minister, the men who signed the deal in India with Enron, the men who are selling the country's infrastructure to corporate multinationals, the men who want to privatize water, electricity, oil, coal, steel, health, education, and telecommunication, are all members or admirers of the RSS. The RSS is a right-wing, ultra-nationalist Hindu guild which has openly admired Hitler and his methods. The dismantling of democracy in India is proceeding with the speed and efficiency of a structural adjustment program. While the project of corporate globalization rips through people's lives in India, massive privatization and labor reforms are pushing people off their lands and out of their jobs. Hundreds of impoverished farmers are committing suicide by consuming pesticide. Reports of starvation deaths are coming in from all over the country. While the elite journeys to its imaginary destination somewhere near the top of the world, the dispossessed are spiraling downwards into crime and chaos. This climate of frustration and national disillusionment is the perfect breeding ground, history tells us, for fascism. The two arms of the Indian government have evolved the perfect pincer action, while one arm is busy selling India off in chunks. The other, to divert attention, is orchestrating a howling, baying chorus of Hindu nationalism and religious fascism. It is conducting nuclear tests rewriting history books, burning churches, demolishing mosques, censorship, surveillance, the suspension of civil liberties and human rights, the definition of who is an Indian citizen and who is not, particularly with regard to Muslim people, is becoming common practice now. Last March, in the state of Gujarat, 2,000 Muslims were butchered in a state-sponsored pogrom. Muslim women were specially targeted. They were stripped and gang-raped before being burned alive. Arsonists burned and looted shops, homes, textile mills, and mosques. More than 150,000 Muslims have been driven from their homes. The economic base of the Muslim community has been devastated. While Gujarat burned, the Indian Prime Minister was on MTV promoting his new poems. In January this year, the government that orchestrated the killing was voted back into office with a comfortable majority. Nobody has been punished for the genocide. Narendra Modi, architect of the pogrom, proud member of the RSS, has embarked on his second term as the Chief Minister of Gujarat. If he was Saddam Hussein, of course, each atrocity would have been on CNN. But since he's not, and since the Indian market is open to global investors, the massacre is not even an embarrassing inconvenience. There are more

electrifying, to push through their sweetheart deals, to corporatize the crops we grow, the water we drink, the air we breathe, and the dreams we dream. Corporate globalization needs an international confederation of loyal, corrupt, authoritarian governments in poorer countries to push through unpopular reform and quell the mutinies. Corporate globalization, or shall we call it by its name, imperialism, needs a press that pretends to be free. It needs courts that pretend to dispense justice. Meanwhile, the countries of the North harden their borders and stockpile weapons of mass destruction. After all, they have to make sure that it's only money, goods, patents, and services that are globalized, not the free movement of people, not a respect for human rights, not international treaties on racial discrimination. Not treaties on chemical and nuclear weapons or greenhouse gas emissions or climate change or, God forbid, justice. So this, all this is empire. This loyal confederation, this obscene accumulation of power, this greatly increased distance between those who make the decisions and those who have to suffer them. Our fight, our goal, our vision for another world must be to eliminate that distance. So how do we resist empire? The good news is that we're not doing too badly. There have been major victories. Here in Latin America, you have had so many. In Bolivia, you had Cochabamba. In Peru, there was the uprising in Arequipa. In Venezuela, President Hugo Chavez is holding on despite despite the U.S. government's best efforts. And the world's gaze is on the people of Argentina, who are trying to refashion a country from the ashes of the havoc wrought by the IMF. In India, the movement against corporate globalization is gathering momentum and is poised to become the only real political force to counter religious fascism. And as for corporate globalization's glittering ambassadors, Enron, Bechtel, WorldCom, Arthur Andersen, where were they last year and where are they now? But still, many of us have dark moments of hopelessness and despair because we know that under the spreading canopy of the war against terrorism, the men in suits are hard at work, while the bombs rain down on us and cruise missiles skid across the skies. We know that contracts are being signed, patents are being registered, oil pipelines are being laid, natural resources are being plundered, water is being privatized, and George Bush is planning to go to war against Iraq. If we look at this conflict as a straightforward eyeball-to-eyeball confrontation between empire and those of us who are resisting it, it might seem that we are losing. But there's another way of looking at it. All of us gathered here have, in our own way, laid siege to

empire. We may not have stopped it in its tracks yet, but we have stripped it down. We have made it drop its mask. We have forced it in the open. It now stands before us on the world stage in all its brutish, iniquitous nakedness. Empire may well go to war, but it's out in the open now, too ugly to behold its own reflection, too ugly even to rally its own people. It won't be long before the majority of American people become our allies. Only a few days ago in Washington, a quarter of a million people marched against the war on Iraq. And each month, the protest is gathering momentum. Before September 11th, 2001, America had a secret history, secret especially from its own people. But now America's secrets are history, and its history is public knowledge. It's street talk. Today we know that every argument that is being used to escalate the war against Iraq is a lie. The most ludicrous of them. The most ludicrous of them being the U.S. government's deep commitment to bring democracy to Iraq. Killing people to save them from dictatorships or ideological corruption is, of course, an old U.S. government sport. Here in Latin America, you know that better than most. Nobody doubts that Saddam Hussein is a ruthless dictator, a murderer whose worst excesses were supported by the governments of the United States and Great Britain. There's no doubt that Iraqis would be better off without him. But then the whole world would be better off without a certain Mr. Bush.

So should we bomb Bush out of the White House? It's more than clear that Bush is determined to go to war against Iraq, regardless of the facts and regardless of public opinion. In its recruitment drive for allies, the United States is prepared to invent facts. The charade with weapons inspectors is the U.S. government's offensive, insulting concession to some twisted form of international etiquette. It's like leaving the doggy door open for last-minute allies or maybe the United Nations to crawl through. But for all intents and purposes, the new war against Iraq has begun. So what can we do? We can hone our memory. We can learn from history. We can continue to build public opinion until it becomes a deafening roar. We can turn the war on Iraq into a fishbowl of the U.S. government's excesses. We can expose George Bush and Tony Blair and their allies for the cowardly baby killers, water poisoners, and pusillanimous long-distance bombers that they are.

We can reinvent civil disobedience in a million different ways. When George Bush says, "You're either with us or with the terrorists," we can say, "No, thank you." We can let him know that the people of the world do not need to choose between a malevolent Mickey Mouse and the mad mullahs.

our strategy should not only be to confront empire, but to lay siege to it, to deprive it of oxygen, to shame it, to mock it with our art, our music, our literature, our stubbornness. Our joy, our brilliance, our sheer relentlessness, and our ability to tell our own stories, stories that are different from the ones we are being brainwashed to believe. The corporate revolution will collapse if we refuse to buy what they are selling. Their ideas, their version of history, their wars, their weapons, their notion of inevitability. Remember this, we be many and they be few. They need us more than we need them.

0: Another world is not only possible, she's on her way, and on a quiet day. 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
1: Arundhati Roy, from a speech called Confronting Empire, given at the World Social Forum in Porto Alegre, Brazil, in 2003. 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I'm Arlene Chang.
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1: As the Bush administration stays the course in their war with Iraq, based on what we all know now as faulty pre-war intelligence, many rallied from the beginning against this position. Here are a few voices from a 2007 anti-war demonstration who call for the end of this war.
3: You have come here today to save your country, to change the direction of this country, and to tell George Bush, hell no, we won't go. I stand firmly with you. My name is Maxine Waters, and I'm not afraid of George W. Bush. My name is Maxine Waters, and I'm not intimidated by Dick Cheney. My name is Maxine Waters, and I helped to get rid of Rumsfeld. My name is Maxine Waters, and Connie Rice is nothing but another neocon, and she doesn't represent me. George W. Bush led us into this immoral war. He tricked the American people, and he told us there were weapons of mass destruction. He did not tell the truth. He came out on the battleship and said, mission accomplished. He misled us again. He said we were working with the coalition of the willing. It was only a figment of his imagination. He said that we were moving forward with training the Iraqi soldiers who would take over the security. Where are they? They are nowhere. As a matter of fact, they're undermining our soldiers in the civil war. He said we were going to get proceeds from the oil that would be pumped back into Iraq so that it could be reconstructed. As a matter of fact, he told us he made these decisions. He said he is the decider. But you know what? He's not the decider. He is the liar. Yes. Thank you for being here today. I want you to come to Capitol Hill and lobby on Monday and put some starch in the backs of the members of Congress and give them the courage that they need to do the right thing. It is all right to have some resolutions that are not binding, but the proof of the pudding is in the eating, and that will come when it's time to decide whether or not we're going to fund this immoral war. I will not vote one dime for this war. And when you come up here to lobby, you ask these members, are you going to support an appropriation to continue this war, to expand this war? And you can tell the difference between those who are ready to bring our soldiers home and those who are only paying lip service. Don't forget, he is not the decider. He is the... He's not the decider. He is the... Bring our troops home.
4: Thank all of you. Your very presence, your passion has taken us this far. And we are not going to stop until we end George Bush's immoral Iraq war. Yeah. Americans don't want to send our young men and women into the middle of a civil war, a war we shouldn't have been in the first place. We've injured, over the last 4 years that we've endured bloodshed and mayhem, more than 3,000 American lives lost, countless physically and mentally wounded, tens of thousands of Iraqi civilians killed, hundreds of billions of dollars wasted, our global credibility shattered, terrorists emboldened rather than defeated. We all know it's not about winning or losing. It's about doing the right thing. Everybody knows this. Everybody knows this except the president. He asks us to sacrifice more of our tax dollars so he can win in Iraq. You know what they say? The definition of insanity is doing the same thing and expecting different results. So many of you, so many of today's speakers, including my fellow actors up here, were here at the very beginning, before we went into Iraq, because you knew and they knew what was in store.
5: Jane Fonda.
4: Thank you so much for the courage to stand up against this mean-spirited, vengeful administration. Your actions are proof that the most precious part of this country, its soul, is alive and well. So thank you. Your ongoing commitment to ending this war allows people in other parts of the world to remain hopeful that America has the stuff to become again a country that they can love and respect. Thank you. I especially want to thank and acknowledge the servicemen and women and the military families and Gold Star mothers that are here. A lot of press people have been asking me today, what's the difference between now and during the Vietnam War? And I'll tell you one huge crucial difference. It took 6 years for Vietnam veterans, active duty servicemen, Gold Star mothers, and military families to come out against the war. It has happened now within 3 years of the war. Their presence here is critical, and we should acknowledge their courage. Woo! I haven't spoken at an anti-war rally in 34 years. Because I've been afraid that because of the lies that have been and continue to be spread about me in that war, that they would be used to hurt this new anti-war movement. But silence is no longer an option. My daughter, who is here with me today, come here. She was a little girl when she would come with me to the anti-Vietnam War protests. She's here today with her two little children, my grandchildren. I'm very proud that they're here, but I'm so sad that we still have to do this, that we did not learn the lessons from the Vietnam War. That we've made the same mistakes, blindness to the realities on the ground, hubris and arrogance in dealing with a people and culture far older than we are, and that we understand so little, carelessness and thoughtlessness in our approach to rebuilding a country we've destroyed. Allowing billions of dollars to be stolen, squandered at the hands of private contractors, just as this administration has done in our own Gulf in the post-Katrina era. So thank you. Thank you for being here, and we'll continue to be here for as long as necessary. God bless.
5: Susan Sarandon.
6: Imagine you are in constant danger from hidden roadside bombs and exposed to ambushes and sniper fire. Imagine that your home is constantly harassed with mortar explosions and rocket attacks while you try to sleep. Imagine you witness your closest friend being torn apart by enemy fire. Imagine you discovered that the person you thought was an insurgent that you killed turns out to be an innocent child or someone who looks similar to your mother. Now imagine you lost a limb. You lost your eyesight. You lost a friend. You lost your sanity and you lost your innocence for an unappreciative society and an unconcerned elected government. This is the testimony of Garrett Reppenhagen, who spoke earlier, Cavalry Scout and Sniper in the U.S. Army 1st Division from 2004 to 2005. He continues, I didn't expect to come home to find there's no plan for addressing the needs of veterans like myself. I don't understand how, despite being in the middle of not one but two wars, our government is actually scaling back on services that are critical for men and women trying to re-enter civilian society.
1: That was Maxine Waters, Lynn Woolsey, Jane Fonda, and Susan Sarandon for a national march on Washington in 2007.
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3: 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I'm the host of the Flower Power Variety Hour, where we play music for perilous times. 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Hope to hear you there. I'm just happy to be here.

Klaus Schulze, born in Berlin in 1947, one of Tangerine Dream's first drummers, still alive and making music at age 74. But that was from 1970-71. That was I Was Dreaming, I Was Awake, from the 2009 compilation album La Vie Electronique. And I guess it's an alternate, maybe an early version of Neuronengesang, which appears on the 1973 album Cyborg. And if you have not already guessed, you are listening to Radio Localized with your host Bix Gomez on KBFG FM 107.3 in Seattle, and we are visiting various towns and locations around West Germany. Everything we're listening to was recorded between 1970 and, I guess, 1980. And I guess a lot of this could be considered krautrock, although I don't like that term. I guess what we're listening to is mostly, I guess, post-krautrock. This stuff is a little bit more atmospheric and less rocky. So moving right along, this is from the Agira soundtrack album for the Werner Herzog film of 1975. This is Popol Vuh with Morgengruß.

0: from the top of that set, Morgengruß, by the artist Popol Vuh, who was famous for providing soundtracks for many of Werner Herzog's films. This one is from the 1975 film Agira. And next up we heard Schöpfung by Witthuser and Westrup, a singer-songwriting duo from Essen. Guitarist Bernd Witthuser, born in 1944, died in 2017, and the multi-instrumentalist Walter Westrup, who was born in 1946, had their roots in the Essen folk and protest song movement. And then finally, a West German supergroup of sorts, Harmonia, who lived and recorded in the rural village of Forst, which is southeast of Berlin. Harmonia consisted of guitarist Michael Rother from Neu, along with Hans Joachim Rodelius and Dieter Möbius, who actually the two of them are known as Cluster, and who we're going to hear later on. That was from their 1975 album Deluxe. That was Walkie Talkie. 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

That was Hans Joachim Rodelius, who was, he's still around at age 87. He was born in Berlin in October 1934. That was from his 1980 album, Selbstporträt Volume 3, Reise durch Arkadien. That was the song Geradewohl. And before that, Rodelius and Dieter Möbius, who were known as Cluster with a C. They were formerly known as Cluster with a K before 1971. That was also from, well, I guess it was from 1979. That was a tune called Breitengrad 20 off their album Großes Wasser. And then at the top of that set, that was Tangerine Dream with Stephen Wilson. Stephen Wilson doing the 2018 remix of a 1973 tune called Sequent C off the album Phaedra. And now let's listen to Guru Guru from their 1970 debut album UFO. This is Stone In on Radio Localized with Bix Gomez, KBFG Seattle.

From the top of that short set, Guru Guru from 1970 with Stone In off their album UFO, followed by Agitation Free with the song A La Toule off their 1972 debut album Malesh or Malesh. And now we're going to close our show of German 70s post-kraut rock with a official kraut rock group, Ashra Temple. They were active from 1970 to 1976. This is Daydream off their 1973 album, Starring Rosie. And thank you, as always, for listening to Radio Localized with your host, Bix Gomez. 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

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This is Local with Carly. And just a reminder and PSA that I am doing while I am out of office is just that, that I am currently out of office and my shows from the middle of April to the middle of May are all pre-recorded and I am not diligently and won't be checking my email, as well as I am not considering new application submissions of music to be included in the show at this time, just because I am not scheduling live shows at the moment. So if you have music, please do send it to me and I will consider it when I am back. I would love to come back to a bunch of new music. But in the meantime, thank you for your patience. Thank you for tuning in. And without further ado, the first song I have for you is Entre la Montaña by Orquestra Pacifico Tropical. And they have a show with Lucha Luna opening actually on June 27th. At Clockout Lounge in Seattle. So if you are around, Orquestra Pacifico Tropical will be playing. And like I said, Lucha Luna, who I often play on this show, will be opening. I believe there was someone else on the ticket. I don't have it in front of me at the moment, but check that out if you are interested. I'll try to call that out a little bit closer as well, because that's still a little ways out. But once again, thanks so much for tuning in and hope you enjoy the show.

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This is Local with Carly. That last song was No Reason at All by Horsefight, Spaced Again by Motel Dolores, Honeymoon by Vanilla Abstract, What About You by Scott Lawrence, and Honey, I'm Stretched Too Thin by Hudson Powder Company. Just a reminder, Motel Dolores' album out May 1st, Cars. So this, I believe, if my timeline is correct, will have already happened, but just calling that out as a recent release. Up next, I will be playing Pirates by Shelby Natasha.

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This is Local with Carly. That last song was Hype Girl by Raven Sinclair, Delta Sun by Bad Honey, Diamonds by Trash Panda Go-Kart, and Gutter Nectar by Torch. 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

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This is Local with Carly. That last song was Days in the Sun by Jim Bassnight, and before that was Hope for Better Days by Steph Jetson. Up next, and the last song for the night, will be Sleepwalking by Steel Cartwheel. Once again, final PSA for the show is that I am currently out of office, and please do keep sending me correspondence. However, I will respond intermittently and will not be considering new music until I am back mid-May. So thank you so much for your patience. Thank you so much for supporting Local and tuning in, and catch you guys later.

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right, baby. Underdog to the right. 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

Greetings, humanoids and all other sentient beings that are able to receive audio waves. All are welcome. Everyone and everything is invited to this least breaker of a radio show. Yeah, you got it right. It's the Rock and Ammonia program coming to you on Hyperlocal, all-volunteer KBFG-FM North Seattle. It's a 1 hour of hip shakers and love makers from the likes of Betty Crutcher, one of Stax Records' stable of songwriters. She doesn't get enough attention, if you ask me. Unfortunately, last year, a collection of her demos performed by her and other songwriters was released, so we can not only enjoy Ms. Crutcher's words, but also her singing voice. It was a thing called You're Spreading Yourself a Little Too Thin. The Hollies put out a song, Yes I Will, back in early 1965. It's also sometimes called I'll Be True to You. It was a modest hit in the UK, didn't chart in the US, soon replaced in the public consciousness by a Monkees version that came out the next year. It's kind of weird to think of how long it took Aretha Franklin to break through and become the Aretha Franklin we know and love today. Won't Be Long came out back in 1960 while she was still doing her recording in New York. Before she started recording down south in Muscle Shoals. That song was later redone by both Dusty Springfield and Sly and the Family Stone. I don't often play reggae on my show, but when I do, I like to be something soulful like the great Jackie Meetu. It was from a record called Reggae Magic and was that groovy keyboardist take on the instrumental classic Walk, Don't Run. The show got underway with a thing called Underdog Backstreet by Warren Lee. Mr. Lee is like a lot of New Orleans musicians. He worked with Alan Toussaint, made some fine soulful records in the 60s, but ultimately was overshadowed by all the amazing New Orleans musicians doing that sort of thing during that time. I can't get enough of that stuff, so I'm glad he did it, and I'm glad you are here with me to listen to it.

Oh, I thought I heard her laughing. It came from over there. I know I heard her. I bet she's out there somewhere. Do you hear me?

It's that Rockin' Pneumonia Raucous coming to you on KBFG FM. I'm putting the raw and rockin' while keeping the peace silent, and I wouldn't be able to do my thing if it wasn't for people like you and partners like the Tin Hat. A big shout out and a bigger thanks to that joint for being the exclusive sponsors of Rockin' Pneumonia and community partners at KBFG FM. Both of us serve the residents of the greater Ballard metro area and beyond. They're in the Stumbletown neighborhood at 512 Northwest 65th Street. That last set featured Buffalo Springfield, real early stuff by Neil Young. He was still finding his voice, but he was already a shredder of the guitar. Brenda Holloway is often thought of just a Motown singer, and that she was, but only for 4 years. She quit the label, moved on when she was only 22, got back into the biz in the 90s after years of interest in the Northern soul scene over there in England. What I played was a thing called Baby I've Got It. Percy Mayfield was a singer turned songwriter. I played a thing of his called Are You Over There? Unfortunately, he was in a pretty major car crash in 1952, was pronounced dead, but they were wrong. He kept writing and recording, but stopped doing live gigs due to his facial injuries. I snuck in Aretha Franklin, Shilling for Big Soda, Rockin' Pneumonia, KBFG, and me, the Rev, do not endorse any cola products. I just like hearing Aretha singing. Janis Martin should be a bigger deal. She was a real trailblazer in rockabilly and raw country. She was often called the female Elvis due to her hip swinging, dancing ways. It was a song called All Right, Baby. And at the start of the set, more Motown. This time it was one of their top vocal acts, the Amazing Four Tops. It was a moody number of theirs called Seven Rooms of Gloom.

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Our call letters are KBFG. Most likely you're streaming this program, though, through that World Wide Web, taking these tunes far out places like Minocqua, Leipzig, Nashville, Hackney, and Astoria. We're heading into the home stretch of this hour, Mojo Triangle Shenanigans. We just heard from that twisting Japanese all-women trio, the 5678s. Singing about that dream boy. The Flying Burrito Brothers performed one of those classic country regret-filled tavern laments. Dim lights, thick smoke, and loud, loud music. Sounds like this radio show. Simple Simon and the Pieman were part of the 60s garage rock scene in Quebec. Like a lot of cities, there was a vibrant teen dance scene, and as far as I know, these dudes didn't really record much, but I'm glad we do have that song, Cut It Out, to enjoy. Like a lot of you listeners, I was first introduced to Charlie Feathers through the Cramps. I don't think the show would exist if it weren't for that excellent band. So I'm grateful to them for opening my teenage mind to rockabilly cats like Mr. Feathers. So I guess if it wasn't for Mr. Feathers, there wouldn't be any Cramps. So I guess thanks to Charlie Feathers, too. It was one of his classics. Can't hardly stand it. From his days at Sun Records.

okay, friends and neighbors, and you can be both. Like, I'm friends with my neighbor, so please won't you be my friend and my neighbor. And I'm getting off track, though, as it's time for me to get out of here, because I'm out of time. I don't have much more space to play these songs from another time. I would like to thank Joanne Campbell for winding things up, and like Janis Martin, you heard earlier in the show, I firmly believe she should be better known for her trend-setting rockabilly and country music. It was an appropriate song, too. Give me 5 minutes more. I need to respect my neighbors, though, so I'll follow my time limits. Before that was some Durwood Haddock. He was from Fannin County, Texas. Mr. Haddock spent most of his career as a DJ at a variety of Texas radio stations, but obviously, he made music, too, and is a member of the Rockabilly Hall of Fame. I played a thing called Funny Farm. I think it's been a while since we had any Little Milton up in here. Feel So Bad. That's a song I play, but I feel so good about playing Feel So Bad. And some vintage garage rock stuff by a band called The Ruins from Lincoln Park, Michigan. That started the set. Their legacy is just one 45 RPM record, and I played an appropriate one for the end of the show. It's called The End. And this is The Rev, and if the mountains don't blow and the creek don't rise, I'll see you next time.

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3: Belt and gear forces are assumed concentrated as shown in... Honey, can you close the window? I can't think with all this noise.
4: But it's so hot in here.
3: Well, you know I'm under contract to write this user manual for the Extrapolator Genius model. The chapter on variable load members is due next week.
4: Can't you take a break and we can go outside? I've been cooped up in the reference library all day shielding phone calls. And how are we going to cough up the dough to pay for this tiny cage of an apartment? What in the heck is that? Oh, the neighbors are fighting again, I guess. Why don't they see a counselor? We get to hear every word through these paper-thin walls. The preceding illustrates the procedure of application of the Soderberg equation in working with cast iron. Now what? Oh, somebody just ran their car into a telephone pole. No stress concentration is applied in this case because the notch sensitivity factor... Oh, Pete's sake! Hello? Clutch Right Resonance? Oh, hello, Mother. Yeah, hang on. Arthur, your ma wants to talk to you.
3: I don't have time right now!

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Yes, I was standing in my front window, looking out on the avenue. Yes, I saw a woman doing wrong. Ooh, baby, I swear it looked like you. Don't let me catch you, baby. Mama, please don't let me catch you in your sleep. Yes, I said, don't let me catch you, baby. Ooh, baby, please don't let me catch you in your sleep.

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Yes, I've talked to you, baby, but I swear it does no good. Cause you got a bad habit, baby, of hanging out in the wrong neighborhood. I'm gonna need you, baby, until you learn the things that you should. Yes, I'm gonna need you, baby, until you learn the things.

0: That was Jay McShann and his 1943 orchestra, In the Wrong Neighborhood. And we started with Stoppin' the Traffic, the 1930 Missourians. Yes, contract technical writer Arthur Clutchwright would like to stop the traffic noise. He has committed to writing the manual for the use of the new Kingsley Extrapolator Genius model, and is laboring mightily to meet the various deadlines despite being continually bombarded with noise, from sirens and fighting neighbors to a clanking refrigerator, and now his mother is on the phone.
1: I'm super busy right now. I really don't have time to chat.
2: Well, I just wanted to tell you about Aunt Agnes.
1: Aunt Agnes? Look, Ma.
2: Oh, they're moving her into the home.
1: Well, that's just fine. Now, if you'll excuse me.
2: That's such a nice little town, Tinyville. Remember we used to visit when you were a little boy?
1: Mm-hmm.
2: Only it's not so tiny anymore. They even have a Thai restaurant.
1: You don't say.
2: It seems a shame for her big old house to just sit there empty. Maybe you and Ellen would like to live in a quiet and peaceful place, rent-free.
1: Can you repeat that, Ma?

0: a 1941 small town boy, featuring Louis Jordan and his Timpani Five. Yes, technical guru Arthur Clutchwright, soon to be best-selling author of the Kingsley Industries Extrapolator Genius Model User's Manual, Advanced Edition, has decided to move from the grimy, cacophonous inner city with its outrageously expensive rents to Aunt Agnes's spacious house with its grand piano in Tinyville, a quaint, serene, and idyllic hamlet. Maybe now he can concentrate on his work.
1: The outer fiber is stressed alternatively by equal amounts of compression and...
0: Huh? Is that you, Ellen?
2: Who are you?
0: What?
2: Where's Agnes?
0: She's been moved to the home.
2: Oh, I hadn't heard that.
0: Are you in the habit of just walking into people's houses without knocking?
2: Well, she's hard of hearing anyway. She always gave Buster here.

0: Hello?
1: I was walking by and I heard you play the piano. Can I come in and listen?
0: Well, I'm just practicing for a recital.

0: Howdy! That was the Janet Band in 1918. And we heard another 1947 howdy before that from Randy Blake and the Ranch House Boys. Howdy, friends. Good evening, neighbors. And the prototype of these peons to propinquity was Neighbors, Freddie Martin in 1934. Yes, Arthur and Ellen Clutchwright have escaped the city. They are living rent-free in Aunt Agnes's charming home, now that she has been moved to a certified senior care center. The hope is that now Arthur will be able to concentrate on the engineering manual he is writing for use with the Kingsley Extrapolator Genius model with the ergonomic gearbox. The new neighborhood is quiet, but
1: and torsional moments are the main factors influencing...
0: Ellen, can you get that?
2: Oh, hi. Is it Nancy?
1: Yes, ma'am, and you're Ellen. I just wanted to come over and give you the business.
2: The business? Won't you come in? Or would you like a cookie? Or
1: I notice you two go out for a walk every day. I see you strolling down Pleasant Avenue every afternoon around 4 p.m. You'll live a long life if you keep that up. It's cute how you two have matching fur hats. Cashier down to the store says you buy ton of Moe's crackers. She says those crackers have been on the shelf for years now, and you're the first person to buy them.
2: Thanks for stopping by.
1: I just hope you keep the place up real nice like Agnes did. Yeah, your bushes could use a little trim.

0: some encomiums to the concept of next-door neighbors. Mr. Alfred Jennings sang, "I Wish I Lived Next Door to You," in 1913. Then Martha Raye with the 1949 Phil Moore Orchestra told of The Boy Next Door. Speaking of which, just as Mr. Arthur Clutchwright is finally in the flow of writing his magnum opus, Kingsley Extrapolator Manual, rigidity to determine the deflection. Now what?
1: Howdy, Arthur. Arthur, I'm gathering up a few boys to lift the mast back up on my boat.
0: Well, I'm right in the middle of...
1: Come on over. It'll only take 15 minutes. I took the liberty of going into your garage and liberating this giant ladder.
0: You what?
1: Well, your Aunt Agnes always let me have the run of the tools and whatnot since Uncle Chet went to his reward. Oh, my back. I must have pulled a muscle.
0: Say, Ellen, someone's rummaging around in our garden.
2: He's picking the rhubarb.
0: See here, whoever you are. Hey, what's going on here?
3: We're gathering rhubarb from all the neighbors for the fundraising dinner on Thursday.

0: This was preceded by Monica Lewis telling us that it's so nice to be nice to your neighbor. She was helped by Ray Block and his orchestra in 1947.
1: Luna and Exciter are assembled to the shaft by means of a force fit.
0: Ellen, can you get that?
1: Well, where is she? Oh, bother.
0: Yes?
2: Howdy, Arthur. I was just stopping by. I just happened to be on this street and, well, things aren't so good right now. The missus is sick all the time and...
0: Oh, sorry to hear that.
2: I need to go to Bigville next Tuesday to see the doctor about my ticker. And I was wondering if you could maybe loan me a few hundred dollars.
0: A few hundred dollars?
2: Well, your Aunt Agnes was always good to me when things were rough.

0: That was a folk song recorded in the Ukraine with uncredited singers. The title is My Neighbor's Wife. But first, B.B. King lamented a neighborhood affair in 1953. Yes, the quiet life in a small town is a big relief compared to the raucous tintinnabulation of the big city. But is Arthur any closer to meeting all his deadlines? He's constantly being interrupted by folks just dropping by. And I feel like we're in a fishbowl or under a microscope with everyone knowing and discussing every little detail and comparing as to when Aunt Agnes and Uncle Chet were here and...
1: Well, dear, let's just have a nice dinner and get a good night's sleep. You've worked hard today.
0: Yes, I finally finished the chapter on power transmission shafting.
1: We can walk down to the post office tomorrow and send it off.

0: What? What's that?
1: Good heavens.
2: Oh, Mother dear, can I go for a swim? Yes, my darling.
1: Who are you?
3: I'm gonna call the police.
2: I am the police. Who are you? Where's Agnes?
3: Get out!
2: Oh, Agnes always lets me sleep it off here. I don't think I can walk all the way to my house.

0: we heard Standing by the Bedside of a Neighbor, The Nightingale Jubileers in 1948. Then Sir Lancelot pleaded, Neighbor, Neighbor, Leave Me Door, in 1947, with the musical assistance of Gerald Clark's Caribbean Serenaders.
1: Helical springs subjected to fatigue loading. The required number of coils in permissible deflection can be rotating element projecting from the differential.
2: Do you want to eat now?
1: I'm just glad I can finally work uninterrupted.
2: Plus, I feel safe at night knowing no one's gonna stumble in.

0: We're back in the old 1923 neighborhood with Irving Kaufman and Salvin's Orchestra. And we wind up with Nick Lucas in 1934 reminding us to love thy neighbor. Yes, dear friends, the Clutch Rights went right back to their old cramped apartment in the inner city. Arthur could finally work uninterrupted and managed to just barely meet all the deadlines for the chapters of his book. The scientific applications of the Kingsley Laboratory's extrapolator genius model. This tome flew off the shelves and made Mr. Clutchwright unimaginably wealthy, especially the chapter on helical screw parameters. This is Round the World. Feel free to drop in unannounced at cracklinjane.com. Round the World is produced for station WSHDLP in Eastport, Maine, and is heard on many fine community stations.
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7: It ain't a four on the floor, but it'll do in a clutch. So put the pedal to the metal and bring it all, because you're going to have a ball. Get ready to get up and get down with your bad self. It's time for Dickie Lee and Lord Have Mercy, here come the Iceman.

0: A big hello to all you garage rock heads out there. This is Dick Lee, and you're listening to 60s Garage Rock from California. Hey, don't tell anybody, but it's the weekend. I'm going to be around for about the next 60 minutes, and I'm going to be spinning some of that great vinyl for you of the decade of the 1960s. You're going to be hearing some of that crackling and popping sound. All that is the sound of analog. As always, my co-host and my partner in crime, the Iceman, will be with me every week. He'll be making his observations of relationships and be answering telephone calls and emails. So, Iceman, I hope you got that big howl ready to go. And do you have anything that you would like to share with those garage rockheads out there?
1: Ah, baby, you're listening to the Iceman. I'm going to spin some cool groove. Just sit back, close your eyes.

0: 5, 4, 3, 2, 1.
1: Now, you darlings, you get on in here with Uncle Dickie and the Iceman, baby, because we're going to take you for a stroll back through the 1960s and early 70s and some of the great love songs. Now, the Iceman and Dickie Lee, baby, well, we sort of call these songs belly rubbing music, and we hope we bring back some memories for you. Now, Iceman, put a quarter in that jukebox, baby, and let's see what our first song is.

0: Yeah, when I'm returning from so far away, she gave me some sweet loving, brighten up my day. Yeah, it made me righteous. Yeah, it made me whole. Yeah, it made me mellow down into my soul. She gave me love.
1: Oh yeah, what a great track, Iceman. This is out of 1970 by a performer who's with a group from Ireland called Them, and he penned such songs as Gloria, Domino, and many, many others. His name, Van Morrison, and a little bit of Crazy Love. She gave me love.

0: Bringing more smiles to ears worldwide than anyone else.
1: That's right, darlings, the memories are here. Now you get on in here with Uncle Dickie and the Iceman. We want you to feel these good vibrations, these good situations, as well as all revel and undulations and situations. Brought on by listening to these good old good ones. Wow, Iceman, that was a mouthful. Hey, you better break out the defibrillator just in case. But before you do that, why don't you cue it up? What you got for us? Before we get in the 60s and 70s, darlings, we're going to lay four tracks on you out of the late 1950s. These songs are still iconic classic hits today. Now get all close to that darling ears, because they're going to bring back some memories. Out of 1958, the very cool sounds of Jerry Butler.

From 1958, we're going to jump forward to 1959. Oh, what a group this was, with their angelic harmonies. Up for you right now, the Skyliners.

Man, oh man, what a great group. Now, we've heard from Jerry Butler and the Skyliners. Now we're going to go forward to 1962. This vocal duo had a smash hit with this track, Don and Juan, and Watch Your Dame.

Next, we're going to go to 1963, and here's another vocal duel that had a smash hit. They first sang this track on the Dick Clark Show in September of 1963. Robert and Johnny for you. Yeah.

Wow, what great songs. And I hope all you Dons remember some of those tracks. If you think back, I bet if you were in Bakersfield, you were cruising Chester Avenue. If you're in Fresno, you were cruising Blackstone. And in Kingsburg, probably Draper Street. In Lemoore, you're probably cruising D Street.

Tri-Dollars, here it comes. Here comes an hour full of rock and roll music that'll put a glide in your stride and some shaker in your money maker. Now cue it up, Iceman. What you got for us?

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The Eagles for you, featuring Timothy B. Schmidt.

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4: 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The Bat Phone is alive and ready to fly. Give us a call and just say hi.
5: That's right, Garage Rock Heads. That Bat Phone is open and it's ready to fly, baby. You give us a call right here at this station and we'll play anything you want to hear. But I got one thing to say. It better be a belly rubbing song, man, where you could get out there and squeeze that doll in the ears real tight. Now, we hope you're enjoying some of these 60s and 70s love songs. We're going to play a bunch of them for you today. All right, Iceman, I see you have it queued up, baby. Lay it on us. Well, what a great track, Iceman. And for all you darlings out there, you know we couldn't do a show about love songs without including this one. We're going to take you way back to the mid-70s. Get ready for the angelic harmonies of the Bee Gees.

0: Iceman, you spit on me once again, baby. And hey, we want to thank all you dolls out there for calling in, because as we always say, you're the ones that make this show. And if you have one of these great love songs that you want to hear, you get a hold of us right here at this station. Up next, I've got a little quiz for you. Have you ever heard of the song called Beside You? Well, not to worry, not too many people have. That was the A-side of a track that was released in 1958 by an East Coast group called The Cress. One of the producers of the sessions felt that the B-side was not a good enough song, so he decided on the A-side. Well, it fizzled out and went nowhere. Oh, did I tell you what the B-side was? It was 16 Candles. Now let's join in and listen to Johnny Maestro, the lead singer for the group, as he tells us all about it. And as they say, the rest is rock and roll history.
1: 16 Candles was our second released record on the co-ed label. And as a matter of fact, that was not the A-side. The A-side was Beside You, the other side of 16 Candles. And I believe it was Alan Freed who turned that over and liked 16 Candles better and started playing that. And eventually everyone else started following. And fortunately for us, he did that. And that became...

0: Wow, what a voice. The late, great Johnny Maestro.
1: I'm from the 60s.
2: Right, man. It's a psych out. See the pleasure lovers who live it like it is.
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7: This is Connie. I'm such a big fan of yours.
8: Hello. This is Jato's Rabbit Chicken Palace. What you want?
9: This is Vicky. What I want is some barbecue tofu. None of that barbecue chicken.

Oh, that's right, Dolans. It was a very good year. And 64 saw the emergence of a great surf band from Southern California. They went on to define the California sound. Now close your eyes and remember laying on that beach with that Dolan of yours. It was a warm summer day in August. The surf was high, you had your radio on, and this song was playing by the Beach Boys. Oh, wow.

What a cool track out of 1964. And oh, did I mention? Brian Wilson, who wrote this track, first offered it to the Ronettes to record. Their manager, Phil Spector, said no, they didn't want to do it. So Wilson went into the studio with the Beach Boys, and they recorded it. And as they say, the rest is rock and roll history.

0: My, oh, my, Iceman, that bat phone is lighting up again, baby. Let's see who's on the line.
1: Hey, baby, nothing shaking here but the leaves on the tree. What you got for me?
2: We love you, Iceman.
3: Hold on a second. Okay.
4: Nice music. I just like your music.
5: It's the music.
4: That's what makes it so awesome.
6: Hey, Iceman.
3: Yeah?
6: Hey, this is Mark. And hey, I think I got a bromance with you.
4: Love them.
7: They just play great music that I love.
4: They usually have it on as much as I can.
7: They're making radio fun again.
4: Oh, yeah.
8: It's groovy, man.
9: I love you, Iceman.
10: Keep the faith, baby.
9: Bye.
0: Now, don't you darlings forget that you're moving and a-grooving ridiculously, Iceman. And we really do appreciate you calling in, man. Up next, we're going to present another good old good one. The Iceman's been out dumpster diving. Man, he went way back in the finals for this one. Looks like there's stained pizza and some spaghetti all over it. Iceman, what have you been doing, man? We got to clean this record off. The Iceman and Dickie Lee, we were sort of laughing because we remember back when we were on the road and we were backing up this group many times. And what a group they were. Here they are, none other than the Drifters.

0: Well, what a sound. The soulful voice of Benny King and the Drifters. Hey, Ice Man.
1: Hey, Dickie, what you want, baby?
0: Luther said we have another caller, man, that wants to request a track, and her name is Benita. How you doing and what you want, baby?
2: Will you dedicate a record for me?
0: Darling Dickie Lady Iceman, we'll play anything that you want to hear. Now, who do you want to dedicate it to?
2: To Johnny.
0: Johnny? Now, where's Johnny at?
2: Johnny's in jail also.
0: Now, let me get this straight. Johnny is in jail also?
2: Yeah.
0: Now, Iceman, you get on over here and help me out with this one, baby. Now, darling, how many people do you have in jail?
2: Just one. And it's really important that he hears it.
0: Now, Benita, thanks for calling in. We really do appreciate it, darling. And Iceman, you get that special request all queued up. And Johnny, if you're listening, man, this is especially for you from your darling, Benita. Now, Benita, I want you to know that the Iceman and Dickie Lee, we hope you and Johnny get reunited very soon. And we have a special track coming up for you. But first, we have an idea. The Iceman and Dickie Lee put our heads together, so at least we'll have one brain. And we come up with this. Why don't you go to the jail and ask the jailer if you could have a conjugal visit with Johnny? It'll make you feel a lot better, and I guarantee you'll have a lot of fun.

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1: Like a watermelon without the pits.
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1: 1972!
2: All right, darling, you better get ready for some belly rubbing music, baby. Now grab that significant other and get back out there on that dance floor. We're going to put a good old good one on you right now. Peter Cetera is singing lead on this track, and Bill Champlin is playing keyboards and also playing guitar and singing harmony with him. Here it is, one of Chicago's greatest hits. And darling, it's hard to say I'm sorry.

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3: This is Jato's Rabbit Chicken Palace. What you want?
4: Hey, Iceman Gary Nelson. Hey, can I do a howl on your station?
5: Well, go ahead. Give me a howl, baby.
4: I hurt myself with that one, Iceman. Would you play a song for me by the Righteous Brothers? You've lost that love and feeling. I know you haven't lost that love and feeling, Iceman. How about laying that track down?
5: Get naked, baby.
6: Never close your eyes.
7: All right, Gary, this song is especially for you out of 1963. Now, I want you to grab that lady of yours, put your hands around her waist and squeeze it real tight and tell her you haven't lost that loving feeling.

Oh yeah, baby, what a track. Out of 1963, the blue-eyed soul sounds of Bobby Hatfield and Bill Medley. The Righteous Brothers for you.

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1: 1966.
2: Up for All You Darlings right now is yet another great love song. The year was 1966, and for this one, we're going to go down to Muscle Shoals Recording Studio. Wow, what a group of artists they had. This was their first number one hit. Get ready for the soulful sounds of Percy Sledge.
3: Can't

0: Out of 1966, from the Muscle Shoals recording studio, the soulful sounds of Percy Sledge.
1: Man, it's a psych out. See the pleasure lovers who live it like it is.
2: Get down with your bad self.
3: You guys crack me up. Oh, yeah.
4: This is Connie calling from Camp Lejeune, North Carolina. And I'm such a big fan of yours.
0: Connie, if you're still listening out there in North Carolina, the Iceman says, keep the faith, baby. Have mercy. And this song is especially for you, baby. Connie, we want to thank you for joining the Iceman and Dickie Lee, baby, for this weekend of great love songs out of the 60s and 70s. And as we promised, we have a special treat for you. We're going to move up to 1972, the group The Shy Lights, and see if you can remember this one right here.

0: Out of 1972, the soulful one-hit wonder sounds of the Shy Lights.
1: Oh my gosh, the music just turns me on.
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3: Let's start the party.
4: Kicky Lee, this is for all the dummies out there who
5: like those oldies but goodies, those rotten forgotten, those flashes from the past. You know what I mean?
0: Ice Man, I know what you mean, baby. I really do. Now, why don't you pick one of your favorite oldies and lay it on me right now?
6: Are you ready?
0: I'm ready, baby. We're going to jump forward to 1978 and another one of these great love songs. And I'm sure all you Donalds remember this one. In fact, you never know. You might have been conceived to this song. Up for you right now, Dr.

0: Jason Plaschek, 1972.
1: We're going to stay in 1972, darlings, and we're going to feature a great Philadelphia group. Their name was Harold Melvin and the Blue Notes. And one of the vocalists of the groups was none other than Teddy Pendergrass.

0: more smiles to ears worldwide than anyone else. 1970.
1: That's right, darlings. It was 1970, man. And you know we couldn't do a show about love songs without adding this one right here. Based out of L.A., California, here they are, the harmonic sounds of David Gates and Brad.
2: Baby.

That's right, Dodge, you are the star. Now you better get that voice warmed up even more, man. We need your help on this next good old good one. Cue it up, Iceman. Now what you got for me? Well, darlings, that old clock on the wall says it's about time for the Iceman and Dickie Lee to boogie. It's time for us to go outside, jump in that 55, and head out on the highway. Now, we hope you've enjoyed this trip down memory lane for some of these great love songs out of the 1960s and 70s. Man, were there ever a bunch of good ones. Now, going home song for today is one of my all-time favorite love songs. With J.P. Pennington as the front man, it's a little bit of Exile. But before we go, you remember to be kind to one another and never pass up that opportunity to climb a tree or run through a sprinkler. Now, don't you forget to come in here next week and join the Iceman and Dickie Lee, baby. We'll be all bright-eyed and bushy-tailed. Until then, we'll catch you on the flip side.

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